89.5 FM, and, well, I'm glad we could once more synchronize our devices. My radio, my transmitter, and all that stuff, I'm not sure how that all works because it takes place at a micro scale, and I can't see all those electrons flying through the wires. If there, in fact, are wires anymore, well, there are a few wires. I can see them right now coming out of the machines here in the Bluegrass Shack. But a lot of the radios are sound waves are spread through sound beyond the wires. And that's what fascinates me the most. I could go on, but it seems as if I already have. So I'm just going to tell you that since it is October, the first string bender show of October, it's not an official fall until I play this next song. It's by James Taylor, and it's called October Road.

All right, you're listening to the Sunday Night String Bender Show here on KOPN Radio 89.5 FM. And that was Rich O'Brien with the Limehouse Blues. We started out that set with James Taylor doing October Road, and then we heard Rich O'Brien do The Gypsies to Jewelry. Allison Krauss and Union Station did the next tune called Forever. And then we heard Russell Moore of Union Station, backed by Allison Krauss and the band, doing a tune called Northside Gal. Then we heard Rich O'Brien doing Swing 42. The Yellow-Bellied Sapsuckers doing Jupal Palende. I think that's a Cajun kind of thing. It was a fiddle tune. And then we heard Rich O'Brien doing Swing 42, followed by Billy Strings doing I Like Train Songs. And now we're all caught up, so we can relax. Put your pencils down and just listen to the tunes. This next one coming up. Oh, I got to tell you this before we start playing more tunes. The Unitarian Universalists for Justice in the Middle East is hosting a chili supper fundraiser to support Medical Global in Palestine, taking place on Saturday, October the 17th. Doors open at 5 p.m. and the program begins at 5:30 at the Unitarian Universalist Church, which is located at 2615 Shepherd Boulevard in Columbia. Donations are welcome, but not required. You can RSVP at tinyurl.com/UUJMECHILI. Yeah, that's a Med Global in Palestine is the organization they're raising the funds for. A very worthy cause. So, go if you can. And we're going to continue on. This next tune is by Joni Mitchell. It's a tune called You Turn Me On. I'm a Radio.

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1: 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And let me tell you who've been listening to. We started off that last set with Joni Mitchell doing You Turn Me On. You're a radio, or I'm a radio. And Rich O'Brien followed that with The Waltz for Bridget. Then we heard Iris DeMent doing Our Town. Tony Furtado did a tune called The 8th of January. Then we heard Mindy Smith doing Quiet Town. Sean Watkins followed that with January 2nd. We heard John Prine at some point in there with My Darling Hometown. And that last tune was by Arnie Naiman. It's titled Steam-Powered Aeroplane. It's actually written by, he's covering a John Hartford tune. And now we're all caught up. Well, I've been spending a lot of time up in Unionville, Missouri with my pa. And he's 95 years old, so he's been needing some assistance. So we've been going up there a lot during the last 3 weeks, and I've been getting in touch with my roots. I went to high school there for, sophomore, junior, and freshman year before I fled the tiny town of Unionville to make my fame and fortune. And, but I've been getting in touch with all of the small town things that make them unique. There's lots of good people up there, and it's been delightful to get to spend some time with them. But anyway, I told my pa I'd dedicate some home songs, hometown type songs, for the next hour, next hour. We're going to be playing hometown songs. And we're going to start off with The Unspoken Tradition doing a tune called Simple Little Town, which sounds just like this.

All right, you're listening to the Sunday Night String Bender Show here on KLPN Radio 89.5 FM. We started out that last set with the Unspoken Tradition doing Simple Little Town. Russ Barenberg followed that with a tune called Little Monk. And then we heard Ian Matthews doing a song a cappella on Squirrel Hill was the name of that tune. And then we heard the Bad Livers doing Little Bitty Town. Kings River followed with This Little Town. Mountain Heart followed. Have you heard about the old hometown? The suspense is killing me. What's going to happen next to these small towns? Steve Earle did that last tune, Hometown Blues. And be sure to stay tuned for the High and Lonesome Sound coming up directly. Lots of straight ahead bluegrass coming your way. Well, we haven't had a honky-tonk moment in ever so long, so I combined one with smallness. Because what it's called by Robbie Foulkes, it's called Rock Bottom Population 1. And it sounds like this. We'll send this one out to all those Jacobs up there in Unionville.

Some of the funds for this program are brought to you by Ragtag Cinema, Columbia's art house movie theater. Information about showtimes and tickets can be found by calling 573-443-4359 or at ragtagcinema.org.

Well, I think that's going to wrap things up for the Sunday Night String Vendor Show this week. Hope you enjoyed the tunes we played about small towns and things of that nature this evening. And let me tell you who you're listening to before we say goodbye. We started out that last set with Robbie Fulks doing Rock Bottom, Population 1. Then we heard Rolling Green Hills, sung by Brennan Lee. Robbie Fulks again with That's Where I'm From. Then we heard Allison Brown and the Indigo Girls doing Paul Simon's song, Homeward Bound. Lori McKenna followed that with Giving Up on Your Hometown. And then we heard Mountain Heart with the song, The Old Hometown. Cheryl Wheeler followed with His Hometown. And now we're all caught up. Here's your words of wisdom for this week, brought to you by Mr. George Orwell. He's talking to us from the past. He once wrote that the further a society drifts from the truth, the more it will hate those who speak it. Something to ponder. Well, be sure to behave yourself out there. Try to get along with each other. I know it ain't easy, but it's better than fighting. It's getting weirder and weirder all the time. But just be kind to each other. Follow the golden rule. Do unto others the way that you want them to treat you. And you'll be all right. We'll see y'all next week. Adios.

0: Guess what time it is, friends and neighbors?
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My name's Kyle. I'll be here at midnight playing bluegrass stuff. Pretty close to bluegrass. For example, the Kentucky Colonels just did Flat Fork. And for that, Carl Story did It's a Lonesome Road, High Low Brown. For that, With Trouble in Mind, Awesome Brothers, All I Have to Do is Dream. Jim and Jesse, Break My Heart Again. Tommy Jackson with fiddle tune, Grandma's Chickens. Jimmy Martin, it's actually a Jimmy Martin tribute CD. I'd like to hear them preach it. Winter Brothers, for that, I'd like to hear them. What? I'd like to hear them preach it. That isn't right now. I have to fix that. Hang on a second. What was that? I got a piece of paper here. Little Red Shoes is what the Monroe Brothers did. Yeah, I see what's going on. And for that was Flat and Scruggs, The Old Hometown. For that, Stanley Brothers with Little Joe. Start off the Newgrass Revival's version of High Lonesome Sound. And I'll fix that in my computer while you can listen to Connie and Babe.

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7: 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And for the talking stuff, you heard Liam Purcell and Kane Mill Road doing My Old Banjo. And before that, Doc Watson with Ramshackle Shack. For that, Tim Smith with basically B as in the key of B. The traditional grass for that, My Dollies Would Cry. Donna Ulysses, Cover Me. Nitty Gritty Dirt Band with Toguri Mountain. Sideline, Just a Guy in a Bar. Rose Mannix with, Rose Mannix doing Tony Radio On. And Chris Jones and Night Drivers for that, Silver City. And start off the half hour with Connie and Babe doing Are You Waiting? And next up should be another instrumental from Flat Scruggs.
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9: Who'd you say?
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Now that just might be the voice of John F. Morgan, sitting in the Ripley jailhouse singing hymns. Johnny's got reason for singing this morning, because this is going to be a hanging day for him.

All right, time's 10:29. It'll be 10:30 in about 10 seconds or so. And you're listening to High Love Sound, KOPN 9.5 FM, Columbia, Missouri. And you just heard the Lynn Morris Band doing Don't Tell Me Stories. If Lonely Was the Wind, and What Was I Supposed to Do? And for that, Norman Blake and Tony Rice with Last Train from Forward Valley. Fred Molly Tuttle with She's a Rainbow. Larry Stevenson, Big Spiked Hammer. Ralph Stanley, Rose Among the Thorns. Larry Sparks, Great High Mountain. 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Hey, Last Public Hanging. And start off the half hour, Flatten Scruggs with Frida Florentine. Frida Florentine. And next is, I think, something from Glen Campbell.

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5: Yes, I admit it's a tape, but oh well. Get rid of that and let you know that musically, last thing you heard was Lester Flatt doing I Don't Care Anymore. That was Nashville Grass. Or that Red Allen and Frank Wakefield with Down in Willow Garden, Turkey in a Straw, and I'm Just Here to Get My Baby Out of Jail. And for that Bluegrass 45 with Sakura, so I'm saying it tonight, instrumental. For that, it was Ken Oreck with Facing a Crowd, It's Gonna Rain, and Dreams. And for that, an early Steep Canyon Rangers recording, Five More Days. And start off, Glenn Campbell's version of Code December in Your Heart, which started off to half hour. Next up, if I hit the right button, I think this right button should be a few from the Delmar Brothers.

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We are, at long last, turning the corner into fall. The temperatures are dropping a little and the stickiness is subsiding, and that means I can finally have cute hair again, which is thrilling. I can bust out my chunky boots and opaque black tights and finally start to feel like myself. Now, I'm not a pumpkin spice latte kind of gal, but I harbor no ill will to those who let the spice flow. We all have our little habits once autumn hits. I myself like to buy local apple cider and use it to braise delicious local pork. Apologies to my non-meat eater friends. I like to buy new notebooks and pens, even though I haven't been in school for 10,000 years. And of course, I love watching horror movies. Like a lot of folks, I sort of pack the month of October with my favorite horror TV and movies, classic and current, grindhouse and highbrow. Some of the titles on my list for this year are my old favorites, including the original Carrie, Bucket of Blood, because of course I love anything with beatniks, and the first Scream. There are also first-time watches on my list that I'm really looking forward to as well, like Buddy, and Teenage Sex and Death at Camp Miasma. It's midnight, and I'm thinking about blood.

No matter how evolved we pretend we are, certain things resonate on a deep and primitive level. Blood. It's essential and frightening and beautiful. A little salty. It's so important that it permeates our language like lifeblood and blood relatives, blood brothers and blood oaths. But then there's the flip side, bad blood and blood money and blood sacrifices. Tonight, I'll talk about the entertaining history of fake blood on stage and screen. I'll share the real story of a persistent playground rumor from my youth, plus I'll read about the red, red Cravi from a literary classic.

Welcome back, boppers. You're tuned into KOPN 89.5. This is Late, and I am Taffeta V. Tonight, I'm thinking about blood. Kicking things off there with an amazing side one, track one from their iconic debut album that was Bikini Kill and Blood One from 1993's Pussy Whipped. Girls to the front. Gore has been attracting enthusiastic crowds since forever. For more than six decades, a former chapel in Paris was home to the notorious Théâtre du Grand Guignol, where explicit and very bloody acts of violence and sex shocked and thrilled the audiences. The fake blood was reportedly made from a mixture of glycerin and carmine red pulverized insect exoskeletons. The actors and stage splashed so wantonly with it that it drove the audience to commit erotic atrocities of their own in the confessional-like box seats. The fire hose approach was used in samurai movies and Monty Python. Teenage Johnny Depp was turned into a grisly geyser in the first Nightmare on Elm Street, and so was pretty much everybody at the House of Blue Leaves. Delicious chocolate syrup was famously used by Hitchcock in Psycho, and for the famous scene in The Godfather, Coppola copped the idea and dressed the very real horse head in the sweet stuff. The tempera paint thick, bright orange red of the Technicolor blood in Hammer horror films had a specific recipe known as Kensington gore. The fake blood in Shaw Brothers' Kung Fu movies shares a similar unrealistic viscosity and lurid hue. The advent of slashers and advances in practical special effects brought revolting realism so interesting that magazines like Fangoria made celebrities of the talented artists who brought death to life. Bloodlust has been around forever, and it's never going out of style because horror and sex live right next door to each other. That's why you take your date to see the scary movie. That little cortisol, adrenaline, endorphin thing? Your body's making drugs for you and dumping them into your system. It gets things revved up, and that rush you feel is intense. And it's sometimes hard to tell if you're terrified or turned on or a little bit of both.

0: Welcome back to Late. I am Taffeta V, and tonight is all about blood. First up in that set was Covered in Blood from my beloved Florence and the Machine. That one is actually an unreleased track, cut from her 2018 album High as Hope. After that, you heard Ellie Goulding and My Blood from her 2012 release, Halcyon. Once upon a time, in the time of my youth, playgrounds were cement and chain-link prison yards where rusted and angry swing-set chains pinched painful welts into the soft parts of my palms. Shadeless places where the sun spent all morning preheating the metal slide into a baking sheet hot enough to make cookies, hot enough to burn all the way down. Sometimes in that late 70s, early 80s kid world of the playground, there were rumors that circulated about celebrities, tales said to be for real true, pinky swear. The two most persistent that I remember were one about Rod Stewart and one about Richard Gere. Both of them are outlandish and too childishly grotesque and inappropriate to share here. However, one of the absurd-sounding playground rumors of my youth is actually true.
1: You wanted the best and you got it! The hottest band in the land, Kiss!
0: Back in grade school, Kiss was huge, and even then there was Kiss branded everything. Since that time, the diabolical Gene Simmons has expanded the official KISS-licensed offerings to include items in more than 3,000 different product categories. But back then, there was still a robust selection of collectibles. Everybody loves the KISS pinball machine, but there were also transistor radios and record players, trading cards, board games, action figures, and even comic books. No one can seem to remember who, but

Super Special Number 1. You can still find copies of it pretty readily, and depending on condition, you should be prepared to pay between a couple of $100 to upwards of $1,000. Too rich for my blood.

Welcome back. You're tuned into KOPN 89.5. This is Late, and I am Taffeta V. The theme tonight is blood, and the first song in that sanguine set was Love Like Blood from the English post-punk band Killing Joke. That one appears on their 1985 album Nighttime. After that, I played you Blood and Roses, the Smithereens' breakout hit. It was the first single released from Especially for You, their 1986 debut album. Like most people I know, I've always loved the movie A Clockwork Orange, and I've also always loved the book. I think that Anthony Burgess's invented vernacular for the ultra-violent droogies is just beautiful. It's just gorgeous punk poetry, and I love it. So I wanted to read a little bit from that book about blood, about the red, red Crawvy for you here. And then after trying several times to read it, I realized that I kept falling into the movie and that it was really difficult for me to not try and do some really bad Malcolm McDowell impression and to try and avoid being dim. But that's kind of cheesy, and I want to avoid that. So I'm going to try again. This will be my last effort at it. So here's just a moment of me being vulnerable with you guys and telling you a little bit about the process. So here goes for the last time. This is an excerpt from A Clockwork Orange by Anthony Burgess. But old Dim, as soon as he'd sloshied this dollop of song like a lomtick of red-hot meat plonked on your plate, let off one of his vulgarities, which in this case was a lip trump followed by a dog howl followed by two fingers pronging twice at the air followed by a clowny guffaw. I felt myself all of a fever and like drowning in red-hot blood, slooshing and vidying Dim's vulgarity, and I said, "Bastard! Filthy, drooling, mannerless bastard." And then I leaned across Georgie, who was between me and horrible Dim, and I fisted Dim, scory right in the rot. Dim looked very surprised, his rot open, wiping the Crawvy off his goober with his rook, and in turn looking surprised at the red flowing Crawvy and at me. "What'd you do that for?" he said in his ignorant way. Not many vidied what I'd done, and those that vidied cared not. The stereo was on again, and was playing a very sick electronic guitar vetch. I said, "For being a bastard with no manners and not the duck of an idea of how to comport yourself public-wise, oh my brother." Dim put on a hound and horny look of evil, saying, "I don't like that you should do what you done then. And I'm not your brother no more and wouldn't want to be." He'd taken a big snotty tash hook from his pocket and was mopping the red flow, puzzled, keeping on looking at it and frowning as if he thought that the blood was for other vex and not for him. It was like he was singing blood to make up for his vulgarity when that Devotchka was singing music.

You're back with me, Taffeta V, and this is Late. The theme tonight is blood, and I started things off there with Haim and Blood on the Street from I Quit, their album that came out about a year ago. After that was the first release from Seattle legends The Gits. That was Precious Blood, originally released as a 7-inch in 1990, a limited edition of 800 copies. If you don't know The Gits, do yourself a favor and check them out. And remember Mia Zapata. This is kind of a long one, but it's so beautiful that I just had to share it with you. This is a poem called Red is the Color of Blood by Conrad Potter Aiken. Red is the color of blood, and I will seek it. I have sought it in the grass. It is the color of steep sun seen through eyelids. It is hidden under the suave flesh of women, flows there quietly flows. It mounts from the heart to the temples, the singing mouth, as cold sap climbs to the rose. I am confused in webs and knots of scarlet spun from the darkness or shuttled from the mouths of thirsty spiders. Madness for red. I devour the leaves of autumn. I tire of the green world. I am myself a mouth for blood. Here, in the golden haze of the late slant sun, let us walk with the light in our eyes to a single bench from the outset predetermined. Look, there are seagulls in these city skies, kindled against the blue. But I do not think of seagulls. I think of you. Your eyes, with the late sun in them, are like blue pools, dazzled with yellow petals. The pale green suits them well. Here is your finger, with an emerald on it, the one I gave you. I say these things politely, but what I think beneath them, who can tell? For I think of you, crumpled against a whiteness, flayed and torn with a dulled face. I think of you, writing, a thing of scarlet, and myself rising red from that embrace. November sun is sunlight poured through honey. Old things in such a light grow subtle and fine. Bare oaks are like still fire. Talk to me. Now we drink the evening's wine. Look how our shadows creep along the grave, and this way how the gravel begins to shine. This is the time of day for recollections, for sentimental regrets, oblique illusions, rose leaves shriveled in a musty jar. Scatter them to the wind. There are tempests coming. It is dark with a windy star. If human mouths were really roses, my dear, why must we link things so? I would tear yours petal by petal with slow murder. I would pluck the stamens, the pistils, the gold and the green, spreading the subtle sweetness that was your breath on a cold wave of death. Now let us walk back slowly as we came. We will light the room with candles. They may shine like rows of yellow eyes. Your hair is like spun fire by candle flame. You smile at me, say nothing. You are wise. For I think of you, flung down brutal darkness, crushed and red with a pale face. I think of you with your hair disordered and dripping. And myself, rising red from that embrace.

Welcome back to the wee hours, boppers. You're tuned into KOPN 89.5. This is Late, and I am Taffeta V. Blood has been the theme tonight, and the first song that I played you there was Taste of Blood by Mazzy Star. That one's from their fantastic 1990 debut, She Hangs Brightly. After that, I played you the moody, broody storytelling genius of Tom Waits with Romeo is Bleeding from 1978's Blue Valentine. It's late. Let's have one last lullaby before we part ways, shall we?

Sending you off to Sleepy Town tonight with Blood Bitch by the Scottish masters of ethereal gibberish, Cocteau Twins. That one's from their 1982 debut, Garlands.

It's late, and if you've made it this far, boppers, I thank you. If you like what you hear, please help to recruit the cult following I so richly deserve. 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You know what to do. When I am not in the fancy new studio recording, I make the rest of late entirely by myself in my sparkly little genie bottle in Indianapolis. I decide on the themes and program, research, write, and edit it all. It's all me and zero AI. The fine folks at KOPN in Columbia, Missouri have been kind enough to give my show a home. It's the neighborly, Midwestern thing to do, you know? If you'd like to know more about me and what I do, you can check out my website at taffetav.com, and definitely come and find me on Blue Sky and Instagram at taffetav. I'd love to say hi and hear what you have to think about the show. Until next time, stay tuned, boppers. Stay tuned.

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That is brand new music from William Prince. The song is called Wide Open, and it's a song about trying to get people in this world to be more open with each other and with themselves. Also on the show is Derek Miller. He's got a brand new record, and we're going to play the title track from that album called Out of My Head. Derek is from Six Nations of the Grand River and is an incredible guitar player, singer, songwriter. He's won a few awards out there, including some Juno Awards, and we're going to play him shortly. Richie Havens is also on the show from 1971. He's covering the Beatles this time. It's Here Comes the Sun. His version is a lot different from the Beatles, but as you know, the Beatles were covered a lot, and some people's versions were a little bit better than the Beatles. I can't say this about this particular version, but I am such a massive Richie Havens fan. Rhonda Head is on the show with Skeleton Key. They are Cree from Manitoba, and recently were nominated for a Grammy Award last year. Grammys are coming up again, but congratulations to Rhonda. I mean, honestly, that what an achievement. And here is Linda Rodstan, You're No Good, a song that I totally forgot about. But recently I was in Germany for Reaper Bomb Festival, and I was hanging out at a club, and they played this song. And I was like, whoa, I forgot. This is a great song. So let's hear it right here on the jukebox. It's from the album Heart Like a Wheel. This is You're No Good by Linda Rodstan on the jukebox.

0: The Jukebox is broadcast on stolen and unsurrendered land in the traditional territory of many First Nations across Turtle Island. We must realize the significance of recognizing and paying respect to the first people who resided in the territory that we are currently sitting on.
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0: From the album Saddle Tramp, that is Sweet Louisiana by the Charlie Daniels Band. That was released in 1976. I was at a thrift shop and found the Saddle Tramp album on vinyl, and I really hadn't gotten into Charlie Daniels. Put him to the wayside a long time ago and never thought anything of it. And honestly, this Saddle Tramp record has converted me into a fan. It's like the Allman Brothers, but on steroids. It's amazing. Anyway, Julian Taylor here, and I've got a great song to play for you from a group that I absolutely adore. A couple years ago, I was at Hugh's Room and doing a mentor session and ran into these wonderful people from the Ottawa Valley. They're called Satellite Birdhouse. We've played them on the show a few times before, and they are the featured artist of the week.
1: This is Stacy from Satellite Birdhouse, and I would like to request that you play October on the jukebox. We don't have a ton of time to feast on the splendors of autumn before winter takes hold, so consider this a friendly PSA to go outside and enjoy the beauty of the season. And if you've never witnessed the breathtaking colors of the Gatineau Hills in October, may this also serve as your official invitation. Enjoy! Now.

That is Prairie Queen, a duet between Brandy Caroline and Jade Turner. And the song came out just this past summer. Before that, it was Ken Pomeroy with Look at Miss Ohio from her brand new EP, Tonight's News. And guess what? Congratulations to Ken. She was awarded the Emerging Artist of the Year at the Americana Music Awards this past September. So that's amazing news. Got to run into her at, Americana Fest years ago. Maybe it was 3 years ago now. And she's a huge talent from Oklahoma. Now it's time for our good friend, I. This is Until You on the Jukebox. It's reached well over 20 million streams on Spotify alone. So it's a sleeper hit that people should know about. Here it is on the Jukebox.

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From the album Fully Completely, that's The Tragically Hip, and one of my favorite songs that they've ever done, Pigeon Camera. They are being honored with the Canadian Songwriting Hall of Fame, this fall. And there's some artists that are going to be honoring them, like Sebastian Gaskin, for one. I know that Jeff Tweedy's going to be there, Alison Russell. A very cool event, and I'm hoping to go to it myself. We've got music coming up from the Rolling Stones. I don't know if you've heard of them yet, but they have a song called Wild Horses. It's also one of my favorite from that particular band. Amanda Rayum is on the show with Keep a Fire in the Rain from her Water Holds Memory EP. And Mercedes Brown is also on the show with a song called So What. This is from Red Deer, Alberta. And So What is a timely release. It's from the Light the Fire 4-track set EP. And I hope you dig it. Here it is, right on the jukebox.

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0: For me, it's like a cup of coffee for my soul. 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
4: Julian Taylor's Jukebox. It's so cool.

How you doing? I'm your host, Julian Taylor, and you're listening to The Jukebox. Thanks for tuning into the show. I cannot get enough of that song. The groove is amazing. That's Lupe Fiasco, with Kick Push from his Lupe Fiasco's Food and Liquor album, which was released back in 2006. Now we've got more music coming up. Baby 7 is on the show with Time Go. This is a song from The Nightmare Before Christmas 2. A very interesting short release that was an underground hip-hop success. Swimming is also an album that I love. It's from Mac Miller, and the song Ladders is one of my favorite from that. It's on the show coming up. A Good Day by Anderson .Paak is also coming up from Heavy as the Crown, which was just released, and it also features an artist by the name of Corday. Before we hit that, I'd like you to listen to a song from an artist who's from Toronto by the name of Adria Kane, and the song Driving Miss Daisy. This is really interesting R&B, soul, and contemporary Black Canadian songwriting. Kay draws heavily on their experience of family, vulnerability, and the search for belonging, and reflects such emotional grounding and soul food that I hope you dig it. Here it is, Driving Miss Daisy on The Jukebox.

Honestly, I don't care what anybody says, but Bad Bunny rocks. And he was hilarious in Happy Gilmore too, don't you think so? That was Bad Bunny on the show, and I just seriously love the way that he used his Super Bowl platform to spread harmony and love. My name's Julian Taylor. You are listening to The Jukebox, brand new music from Toby. And Toby is an artist who's won a couple of Junos. He's from Toronto. He lives in Toronto, but he's of Nigerian heritage and came from there and migrated to Toronto. Thank goodness he did, because he's put out such great music. This is brand new stuff. This is Just Us in the Room by Toby on The Jukebox.

two of my faves right there from the album PJs, released in 99. Get Involved, Rafael Sadiq, and Q-Tip. Rafael was from Tony, Tony, Tony and Lucy Pearl fame. And of course, Q-Tip from A Tribe Called Quest, which is, in my personal and humble opinion, one of the greatest hip-hop groups that ever was. Played a song before that called Don't You Leave, and it's by an Icelandic artist named Brynja Rowan. And this is a song, it's exactly about what it says it's about. It's about a partner leaving and someone pleading for them not to. Lovely stuff, and that's from their debut album, which is coming out soon. That's the third single, and if it's any indication, it's going to be a great record. My name is Julian Taylor, and you are listening to The Jukebox. We've got something from King Kruff and Stone Boy.

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That's a song called "And Burn." It's Vince Staples, who's from Compton, and it features Billie Eilish. A really cool song from the album "Don't Smile at Me." Julian Taylor here, and you're listening to The Jukebox. We've got Ghetto Concept on deck, Easy on the Motion. Jacoda is also coming up from the album Decolonial Love Songs, released in 2024. They are from Regina and blend reggae, hip-hop, and indigenous perspectives, connecting their own personal experience into everything that they do. So can't wait to hear that. But before we hear that, let's have a Marley sandwich. Yeah, we're going to play Damian Marley, Welcome to Jam Rock, from that album. It's the title track. It's a brilliant record. If you haven't heard it, go get it. In fact, I think it's one of my records of the summer. It's amazing. And it came out in 2005, so it recycled back into my life in a brilliant way. And before him, well, it's his dad, Bob Marley. Yeah, his father, joined by the legendary Wailers. It's a brand new remix from Salam, and it's Who the Cap Fit, a song that I think we all know. Hope you enjoy this remix. Here it is on The Jukebox.

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1: Why stay yanahe? 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I like this. Let's go.

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2: This is Julian Taylor's Jukebox.

They're back. It's Alabama Shakes with a brand new record called I Must Be Dreaming. The song you heard here on the jukebox is called Waist Deep. They've been recipients of Grammy Awards, toured all around the world. Certainly Brittany Howard's put out her own solo records and won Grammys. Got to play with her once at Exhibition Stadium here in Toronto. And let me tell you, they ain't fooling around. They ain't fooling around. I'm your host. You're listening to The Jukebox. I'm Julian Taylor. We've got music from Kiva MH coming up. They are from Cache Creek, British Columbia. They are a genuine and unique artist whose song that you're going to hear on the show is called Just Want You. It's a song that reflects their mission to convey acceptance and authenticity in music and aims to help Indigenous youth and general youth overall overcome feelings of disconnection. That's coming up, as well as the duet between Sam Fender and Olivia Dean. I know you've probably heard it a million times, but Rain Me In is a great song, and I'd love to play it here on the jukebox. So is I Can't Help Myself, Sugar Pie Honey Bunch by the Four Tops. So we're going to play that as well from Detroit, Motown, Motor City. And now it's time for Mahalia Jackson from 1953. This artist was born in New Orleans, moved to Chicago, and began singing in the gospel choir as a child. Later on, they gained fame with Apollo Records and released 71 singles, including spirituals, hymns, and Walking to Jerusalem is a song that we're going to play here. It came out as an Apollo single in 1953. Crazy stuff. Very powerful voice. Here is Mahalia Jackson, one of my grandmother's favorites, right here on the jukebox.

That's brand new music from Ami Chun. It's called Please Don't, and they are from Winnipeg, Manitoba. And they have a really cool alt R&B sound. Love it. Hope you enjoyed it as well. Lots of great hooks and emotionally driven songwriting. I'm Julian Taylor, and you're listening to The Jukebox. I'm your host here on the show. And I'd like to play something from one of my favorite artists. I think he's like the David Bowie of our age, because he seems to be doing rock, funk, pop, folk. He seems to be able to do a lot of it. And certainly he blew up in the early 90s with his song Loser, but he's got so many other variations of what he does. This is from the album Mutations. This is called Nobody's Fault But My Own. It's Beck on the Jukebox.

There you have it, folks. Music from Misty Rain. And the song that you just heard here on the jukebox is called Secret of Life. She hails from Burnaby, British Columbia, and her music serves as a powerful medium to document her experiences. She is First Nations and addresses themes such as trauma, loss, addiction, cultural identity, and spirituality. And now, before that, The Bloodshot, a song called Getting Around, and they have had a really good run lately. They were on the IMC, the Indigenous Music Countdown, and also they've been getting some really great support across Canadian FM rock radio as well. They have been in dives to casinos. They've been everywhere, and they are a really cool band that I hope you dug. Now it's time to hear from my friends Adam and Daniel. They together have put together a group called Ombagizzi. It's Status Non-Status and Zune that created Ombagizzi. And they were nominated, shortlisted for that matter, for the Polaris Prize a couple years ago for this particular record. And this is a song from that record. It's Cherry Coke. And this was released in 2022. I hope you enjoy. Here it is on the jukebox.

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You are listening to The Jukebox, and I'm your host, Julian Taylor. That is Fake Plastic Trees, Radiohead from their album The Bends. Came out in 1995 and totally changed rock and roll for the better. That's one of my favorites on the record, as well as Just and My Iron Lung. I hope that you are having a good day and that you're enjoying listening to the show, because we've got a few more songs for you before we make our exodus. I'm going to play a song called So Long, and our featured artist of the week hails from the Ottawa Valley. They are called Satellite Birdhouse. Members Stacy and Troy put this band together, duo together, to highlight their songwriting and, of course, their vocal blend. And it's a very intimate project, a very optimistic project, and a very emotional project as well. So I hope you enjoy Satellite Birdhouse right here on the Jukebox.

I can honestly say that I was not a fan of that track when it first came out back in 2004. I like the Cannon Crows. Their first record, August and Everything After, and Recovering the Satellites was their second record, and I dug both of those, but then I kind of lost track of them. It's funny, the first couple records of a band you dig, and then you lose track of them, and then you don't give them a chance until way later after it's said and done and you've lived half your life. Heard it in a store, and I thought, well, you know what? I'm going to play that on the jukebox because the guitar riff is kind of cool. Before that, from My Aim Is True, Elvis Costello, The Angels Want to Wear My Red Shoes. He's hit and miss for me as well. But when he hits it, definitely hits it out of the park. So I hope you enjoyed that song. Julian Taylor here, and I'm sorry for sharing my distaste for some artists that I actually do love, which is crazy because I love all artists. Honestly, I do. I think that if you're able to put something out there into the world, it is astonishing. So don't let my tastes ever knock you down, because I do love and appreciate each and every one of you out there who's creating something. We got one more song for you here on the jukebox, and it is by the wonderful curmudgeon that is Van Morrison. I've heard some stories about Van. I've got one of my own. I just can't tell it on the air because it has so much profanity in it. But one day, if you're around and you see me, let me know if I can share some of that glow with you. All right, just before we get to that song, I would like to thank my amazing team, the JTJ team, for helping me put the show together. Nyagoa, thank you so much. To our station partners, big love to you as well, helping us get these tracks and this show to the wonderful ears of people out there across Turtle Island is a honor and a privilege, and I am so grateful. To our sponsors, thank you for keeping this thing going. I really do appreciate you, and I know that all the artists do too, because this is a labor of love for me, and I love music, like I mentioned, and artists before that, and I want to just spread as much of that glow as possibly so. So without further ado, here's our last song on the show. It is Van Morrison with Tupelo Honey. Until next week, ciao bananas, and remember, it's nice to be nice.

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From the Shenango River and WBDYLP-FM in Binghamton, New York, I'm Andrew Bemis, and this is the Shenango Sessions. On this weekly program, I feature nationally touring performers recorded live in intimate, non-studio spaces like galleries, coffee houses, and living rooms. Today's program features Joy Ike, a pianist, ukulele player, and singer-songwriter originally from Pittsburgh and now living in Philadelphia. Joy stopped through town in March of 2019 to play an incredibly moving solo show for us in the living room. The recording's not perfect, but Joy's energy, talent, and songs were too great for me not to share them with you. So find a comfy spot on the couch, sit back, relax, and please give a warm welcome to Joy Ike.

yeah, thank you guys so much for being here. So my name is Joy, and I'm from Pittsburgh, Pennsylvania, and this next song I'm going to play is called Sweeter, and it's a kind of a song about journeys, and really more or less the journey of life. But this is a song that I wrote probably 11 or 12 years ago when I had made a decision to kind of jump full on into music making and traveling and performing. And I had just seen the movie Slumdog Millionaire. And if you know anything about Slumdog Millionaire, you know, it's a love story, and this guy is kind of in pursuit of a long-lost love and a childhood friend, and he encounters one obstacle after another after another, but never gives up. And I saw this movie about 7 or 8 months into living as a singer-songwriter and feeling like I had no idea what I was doing and feeling like a rabbit that was chasing this carrot that was always just out of my reach. And I feel like even in the years that have gone by of writing the song, it's like the song kind of has more meaning as time goes by and has become about learning how to enjoy the journey instead of the destination. So the song is called Sweeter.

0: You're listening to Joy Ike, performing in Binghamton, New York in March of 2019. I'm Andrew Bemis, and this is the Shenango Sessions.
1: Thank you. This song is called How She Floats. How She Floats, and if there's one song that I would use to introduce myself, I always tell people it's this song. And this is the first song that I wrote shortly after deciding to live as a singer-songwriter, and the song is probably about 11 years old right now. So back in 2004, my oldest brother was diagnosed with cancer, and in 2008 he passed away. This song kind of became the soundtrack of my family's life at that time, and this is a song that started off as a song about my mother and kind of just seeing her grieving process and how she was going through it, and how that affected everyone else in the family, with her kind of being the pillar of the family. And then it really just became a song about the late night conversations my sister and I and my other brother and I were having about, like, where is God when these kind of things happen, you know? I often feel like there's these three stages of life that we find ourselves in, where you're swimming, maybe going at life full force, or you're sinking and you're giving up, but then you're floating, which is, you know, trying to make it through the day or the week or the year or a season of life. And, you know, you find yourself on different parts of the spectrum, the floating spectrum. And this is a song about a very long floating season in my family's life.

grandparents came here from Nigeria about 40 some years ago now. And the theme of like going against the grain or going the path less traveled somehow finds itself in my songs in some kind of way. The song in some ways is about my parents and, you know, they're leaving everything and coming here. And also the obligation or maybe guilt I had with deciding to leave the things that were maybe handed to me, the things that were making my life easier, and deciding to go a little more of a difficult path. How do I explain this music making to my family? So the song is really just me thinking about all of that. So all of that in a 3-minute, 30-second happy song.

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So I hope you're happy.

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And

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And so at an art festival several years ago, I ran into this Indian girl, and somehow we got on the topic of this guy that brought her to the festival, and she was like, I really like this guy, but my parents, you know, they're not going to let me see him because he's not Indian. And we had just gotten this conversation because somewhere in my set I had mentioned, you know, my background, and we just had this long, drawn-out conversation about parents and expectations and coming from one culture and living in another and trying to find a way to put the two together. And I

the conversation ended up a couple weeks later, kind of led into another situation that happened at my parents' house. I was visiting, and I got a call on my phone, and it was a guy, and he said, hello. And I said, hello. And he said, I got your number from my auntie who got it from your mother. And I said, all right, here we go again. And he shared a little bit about himself. He just moved to the States and was living in New York and trying to get settled and find a job. And he said, I think if you give me some time, you'll be very impressed with me. And I said, I don't think so. He shared a little more, but he had a call on the other line, so he hung up. He said, I have a call on the other line, I'll call you right back. So he hung up. And about 3 or 4 minutes later, he called me back, but I didn't pick up my phone that night. But I wrote the song instead. And this is a song that stems out of my parents' part-time job, finding me a husband. And the job that nobody gave them. They were working very hard for my sister and I. And I kind of consider this my foreign take on Romeo and Juliet. About two people from different worlds. So it's called Promised Land.

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You can find Joy online at joyike.com. That's joyike.com. This March 2019 show was recorded live with a small crowd in a living room in Binghamton, New York. I'm Andrew Bemis, and this is the Shenango Sessions.

time I talk about the new album, I kind of talk about all of the stories that led to every song existing and how it all kind of fell into the box theme. And this is another one, so it's called Give a Little. It started off as a not so great, a kind of glitch in a really good friendship, and asking myself, okay, well, why did we get to this point, and how do we go back, or how do we move forward? And then over time, as I was, you know, going to a lot of friends' weddings and things, it became about being in a room and talking to everyone except for the person you actually want to be talking to. Hint, hint. But then... But the more I was working on it, the more I played it, I realized that it was starting to fit itself in the framework of Bigger Than Your Box. And it started to become really a reflection on, you know, turning on the news and just seeing all the things that have kind of exploded in our world and our country over the last several years. And it kind of became a reflection on walking down a street and deciding not to talk to someone or embrace someone or get to know someone because they look different than you, or because they come from a different background, socially, economically. And it kind of became about the boxes that we live in as self-preservation, things that keep us comfortable and things that keep us safe so that we don't see past our house, our neighborhood, our borders, our country, and all the different ways that kind of fleshes itself out in our lives. And so this is a song about turning the other into the brother. Oh, there's a sing-along on this one. You'll pick it up. It's just give a little, live a little, love a little. I wish you were easy. Spend some time with me. But you talk to everyone except me. Makes me think you don't.

So over the holidays, this is a song about in-laws. But it's not December. And I wish I were simple, that I gave in just a little.

I'm a little nervous. I'm not practiced or polished or perfect. But maybe we can trade anxieties. Talk to you, if you will. Talk to me, if you would just...

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I'm Andrew Bemis, and this is the Shenango Sessions.

anyone, well, I'm going to say anyone who's an artist, but this is for everyone. And this is a song I wrote in 2012 when I was just tired and I didn't want to make music anymore, or I didn't think I wanted to make music anymore, and I didn't know what moving forward looked like. So this is a, think of this as your, as your pep talk. If you make art, or if you're tired, because anything that's worth doing will not be easy, but it'll be worth it. It goes like this.

That was a March 2019 performance with Joy Ike from Philadelphia, Pennsylvania. If you'd like to hear more, you should visit Joy online at joyike.com. 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

0: 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The program is called Serenade of Love, the best in gospel music. 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

0: Symphony No. 4 of Gustav Mahler, performed by the Chicago Symphony Orchestra, James Levine conducting, with soprano soloist Judith Blagan in the lovely fourth movement, Das himmlische Leben, the heavenly life, taken from Mahler's previous composition, Des Knabens Wunderhorn, or the youth's magic horn. 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
1: Unfamiliar music from a familiar composer. Dance panels by Aaron Copland, originally commissioned in 1959 by the iconic choreographer, dancer, and film director Jerome Robbins. This is music that is largely enjoyable to hear, unlike some of Copland's experimentations with 12-tone serialism from around that era. In this recording, the composer conducts the London Symphony Orchestra.

Aaron Copland's 1959 composition, Dance Panels. The composer led the London Symphony Orchestra. Here's music of Mozart.

Symphony number 27, K199. The English Chamber Orchestra was led by Geoffrey Tate in that middle symphony by Wolfgang Amadeus Mozart.

0: Raymond Lepard led the English Chamber Orchestra in that piece by George Frideric Handel, the Concerto Grosso, Opus 3, Number 2. My name is Bruce. 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
3: 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Bluegrass never sounded so good on the Kyle Brown High Lonesome Sound, a spiritual experience on Sunday nights right here on KOPN.
0: We'll spend most of this hour with Jocelyn Pook's wonderful soundtrack to the Michael Radford adaptation of Shakespeare's Merchant of Venice, a 2004 film shot in Venice and so beautifully. Al Pacino played Shylock, the disrespected Jew central character of the comedy/drama. It reveals a strong degree of anti-Semitism in the late 1500s. In the soundtrack, Jocelyn Pook has adopted an Elizabethan sound, and Andreas Scholl, the great German countertenor, and Haley Westenra, who was 15 years old, a New Zealander, each have vocal numbers

What is playing is the soundtrack to The Merchant of Venice 2004, directed by Michael Radford, with music by Jocelyn Pook. This next piece is Bridal Ballad with words by Edgar Allan Poe, sung by a 15-year-old New Zealander, Hayley Westenra.

Merchant of Venice soundtrack, music by Jocelyn Pook. 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

Russian pianist Katia Skanavi performed Chopin. That was Introduction and Variations on I Sell Seashells. Not only is that a tongue twister, it's a finger twister for somebody who is not as accomplished a pianist as Miss Skanavi.

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0: From New York, this is Democracy Now!
1: The result is unexpected. We never get everything we want. I must admit that I was convinced that I was going to win on the first round.
2: I am very happy about the real possibility that 3 weeks from now, Brazil will give a definitive answer that it wants a modern government, a government with fewer ministries, a government that will restore democracy.
0: In Brazil, the race between President Luiz Inácio Lula da Silva and far-right Senator Flávio Bolsonaro is headed to a runoff. If elected, Flávio Bolsonaro has pledged to grant amnesty to his father, former President Jair Bolsonaro, who is under house arrest after being convicted of plotting a coup in 2022. We'll go to Rio de Janeiro. Then, I am Jane Doe. That's become the rallying cry as outrage grows over Cornell University's handling of allegations that a female student was raped by seven fraternity members in 2024. And we'll go to the occupied West Bank to speak with the Palestinian human rights defender Issa Amro. He was detained by the Israeli military for over 7 hours Friday for documenting settler violence.
3: Much for caring and for leading a campaign to release me from the Israeli military detention. I was ill-treated, I was detained illegally by the Israeli soldiers and attacked by Israeli settlers.
0: All that and more coming up. Welcome to Democracy Now!, democracynow.org, The War and Peace Report. I'm Amy Goodman. Brazil's presidential election is heading to a runoff between current Brazilian President Luiz Inácio Lula da Silva and far-right candidate Senator Flávio Bolsonaro. Millions of Brazilians took to the polls Sunday, with Bolsonaro receiving 47% of the vote. Lula trailed behind with 45%. The two will face off again October 25th. Flávio Bolsonaro, a Trump ally, is the son of the former right-wing president Jair Bolsonaro, who is currently serving a 27-year sentence under house arrest after being convicted of plotting a military coup following his 2022 election loss to Lula. This is one of Lula's supporters.
4: There is a great deal of apprehension. I suppose I didn't expect this. I had high hopes that the election would be decided in the first round in Lula's favor. So it's very hard to see us heading into a runoff trailing someone who is beholden to the United States. Someone who, in our view, has bad plans for Brazil. It's too much hopelessness.
0: After headlines, we'll go to Rio de Janeiro for the latest. The U.S. rushed over the weekend to pull all 12 of its B-1 bombers out of RAF Fairford in southern England after commanders reportedly received new warnings of an Iran-backed plot targeting the base. U.S. bombers have flown from the base during the U.S.-Israeli war on Iran. The evacuation was so urgent, some of the bombers and their crews took off before refueling tankers had the chance to support their flights home. At least three planes had landed at their base in South Dakota by Sunday. It comes 1 week after British police arrested five men who were driving white vans near RAF Fairford. The men were released on bail the next day after authorities found no explosives in the vans. Iran says the Strait of Hormuz will remain closed until the U.S. meets conditions from the interim agreement the two countries reached in Islamabad back in June. During the U.N. General Assembly, Tehran offered to restore normal shipping through the strait within 7 days if its demands are met. Iran says it'll reopen the Strait of Hormuz only if the U.S. ends the war on all fronts, including Lebanon, lifts its naval blockade and sanctions, releases frozen Iranian assets, pays war compensation, recognizes Iran's right to enrich uranium and accepts Iran's role in governing the strait. Iran's foreign ministry denied reports that Iran had offered UN nuclear inspections in exchange for sanctions relief, saying Tehran's focus right now is the strait, not nuclear talks. This is Iran's foreign minister, Abbas Araghchi.
5: We hope the United States chooses the path of wisdom and reason. But if it once again turns to military options, we are better prepared than before, and we will take whatever measures are necessary to defend ourselves. If it chooses the path of diplomacy, we remain ready. The United States has lost in both war and diplomacy in the past.
0: Yemen's Saudi-backed armed forces announced Sunday the beginning of a major military operation to recapture regions seized by the Iran-backed Houthis, including the Yemeni capital of Sana'a. This is Rashad Al-Alimi, president of Yemen's internationally recognized government.
6: Today, I announced the start of military operations to retake the remaining territory of the Republic and extend the authority of the state and its institutions across all national soil. We have issued directives to the armed and security forces and all military formations to begin executing their assigned tasks according to the approved plan until the country is liberated from the grip of the terrorist militia.
0: This came as the Houthis claim responsibility for launching a series of ballistic missile and drone attacks on Saudi Aramco sites in Riyadh and the Quraish region of Saudi Arabia over the weekend. They said the attacks were in response to dozens of Saudi-led air and missile strikes on Yemen that lasted for 12 hours. In Gaza, an Israeli airstrike killed at least five Palestinians, including four women, in an apartment building in Gaza City early on Saturday. Since last October's so-called ceasefire, 1,400 Palestinians have been killed by Israeli attacks in Gaza. This is Fuad al-Najjar, who lost his mother and grandmother in Israeli strikes.
2: The occupation doesn't differentiate between a Christian and a Muslim. It targets Christians before Muslims in Gaza. All of us have lost martyrs, and we have wounded people. In almost every home, you will find someone who is either martyred or injured.
0: In the UK, the Green Party has voted to classify Zionism as a form of racism, calling it an ethno-nationalist political project, unquote. The motion also renews the Green Party's call for Britain's Labour government to end all arms trade with Israel and backs a single democratic state throughout the historic Palestine. Israel's government condemned the motion as anti-Semitic and accused the Greens of legitimizing terrorism. Israel's foreign minister, Gideon Saar, said he would bar party leader Zach Polanski from entering Israel. Polanski did not cast a vote. Cornell University President Michael Kotlikoff says he welcomes an independent investigation over the school's failure to properly respond to reports by a 20-year-old undergraduate student who said she was drugged and gang raped by seven fellow Cornell students, members of the Chi Phi fraternity in 2024. Kotlikoff posted this video message on Saturday.
7: In conjunction with our Board of Trustees, I welcome the independent review by an outside law firm into all aspects of Cornell's handling of the 2024 matter, which the board will announce next week. We also support the governor's decision to turn the criminal investigation over to the New York Attorney General.
0: Cornell President Kotlikoff is facing mounting calls to resign. Meanwhile, Jane Doe's attorney, Thomas Jufra, told CNN's State of the Union she's been the target of multiple threats and harassment.
8: It seems that if you have a complaining witness saying, I'm 100% certain I was raped, that should make it into a report. You had the group chat inviting people to participate in a rape. You had a complaining witness. You had evidence of a crime, and they didn't follow up on it. They didn't include it. And that's very concerning to me. And I'm not a person who believes in cover-ups, but in this case, I feel like there really was a cover-up.
0: We'll have more on this later in the broadcast. Tennessee's prison chief, Frank Strada, stepped down from his position later this month as he faces national backlash after overseeing Krista Pike's botch attempted execution. Pike remains hospitalized in critical condition and on a ventilator, unconscious, with burns and blisters on both her arms after surviving two doses of pentobarbital. Strada's resignation comes ahead of an independent investigation into what went wrong. Pike's botched execution was reportedly at least the fifth Strada had supervised across two states since 2022. In Strada's previous role as a prison official in Arizona, CNN reports he oversaw three executions that observers and administrators say may have violated state protocols. In Texas, a federal judge in El Paso Friday blocked further border wall construction inside Big Bend National Park in a decision that was hailed by environmentalists. Judge Kathleen Cardone said her injunction will remain in place until a lawsuit filed by the Center for Biological Diversity and others is resolved, and signaled the plaintiff's constitutional claims against the border wall expansion are likely to succeed in court. To see our coverage of this story, go to democracynow.org. President Trump named Director of National Intelligence Jay Clayton as the White House's new AI czar. Clayton will lead a new super intelligence force that Trump says will coordinate the government's work on artificial intelligence. This comes as David Robinson, a senior OpenAI safety staffer, has resigned and says OpenAI's culture is broken. Writing in The Atlantic magazine, Robinson said, quote, "I agree with other recently departed staff that the companies building this technology aren't being nearly careful enough. But I believe we need to look deeper than specific rules or new laws. We need to talk about culture. As the company sprints from one launch to the next, it's failing to achieve the level of care that I believe is needed," he said. Recently, OpenAI called off the launch of a new AI model after its own researchers flagged safety problems during internal testing. The company has also halted training on its most powerful models. In Spain, tens of thousands of people marched in Madrid and other Spanish cities over the weekend as protests continued demanding government action on Spain's worsening housing crisis. Authorities estimated the crowds at 70,000. Organizers said a 500,000 people took part. The protests came a day after opposition lawmakers voted against a housing reform package meant to address public outrage over the eviction of an 87-year-old woman, Mari Carmen, from her lifelong home in Madrid. This is a protester.
9: El grupo de ultraderecha,
1: the far-right group Núcleo Nacional threatened on social media, and there was a counter-protest. Everyone was very nervous and alert, so we set up a security perimeter around the whole camp on top of setting control checks on all accesses to avoid any attack. I think the camp will stay this next week, and let's see next weekend. I think there is a will to resist. Everything is very well organized. I think we'll stay.
0: Spanish Prime Minister Pedro Sanchez earlier today announced a snap election after right-wing parties in Spain's parliament torpedoed the housing measure. The election is scheduled for November 29th. In France, about 500 high schools are partly or fully closed today after a week of student protests were met by riot police. Thousands of students have taken to the streets across France, including in Paris, Marseille, Nantes and Montpellier, to protest teacher shortages, overcrowded classrooms and crumbling school buildings. French authorities have arrested more than 5,000 people since the movement began, about 85% of them minors, this according to AFP. The student organizers say the government's offered no concrete measures and are calling for more protests Tuesday. This is 17-year-old high schooler Madeline Landry.
10: It was really difficult to concentrate in the heat, especially when you're in a small classroom with 35 people in it. So it's true that you can very quickly lose concentration. Also, we don't always have fans in every classroom, so it can get really, really hot. And in some classrooms, we're not really allowed to drink water, so that makes things difficult as well.
0: And in India, the youth-led cockroach movement has launched a new wave of nationwide protests demanding the resignation of Chief Election Commissioner Ganesh Kumar. Critics say a process under his oversight stripped tens of millions of people from India's voter rolls in a move that benefits Prime Minister Narendra Modi's ruling BJP party. Thousands rallied in Mumbai on Friday after authorities denied them a permit, while in Delhi, police detained at least 700 people, including opposition politicians, and imposed an internet shutdown. This is a protester in New Delhi.
11: If you are going to stifle freedom of expression in this country, you are stifling democracy. And I don't think the youth of our country will allow this.
0: And those are some of the headlines. This is Democracy Now!, democracynow.org, the War and Peace Report. I'm Amy Goodman. We begin today's show in Brazil, where the presidential race between President Luiz Inácio Lula da Silva and far-right Senator Flavio Bolsonaro is headed to a runoff. During the first round of voting Sunday, Bolsonaro received 47% of the vote. Lula got 45%. Bolsonaro is the son of Brazil's former far-right president, Jair Bolsonaro, currently under house arrest, serving a 27-year sentence after he was convicted of plotting a military coup in 2022 to overturn Lula's win in that year's election. If elected, Flavio Bolsonaro has pledged to grant amnesty to his father and others involved in the coup. Flavio has also vowed to strengthen ties to the Trump administration. In Senate races, Bolsonaro's party secured 19 of the 54 Senate seats up for grabs. In total, the right or far right won 34 seats. Flavio Bolsonaro spoke to supporters in the capital, Brasilia.
2: I am very happy about the real possibility that 3 weeks from now, Brazil will give a definitive answer that it wants a modern government, a government with fewer ministries, a government that will restore democracy. What I have to say is that Lula is fighting for power. He has already contested seven presidential elections. He is concerned about power. I am concerned about Brazil's future. I am fighting for Brazil.
0: Brazilian President Luiz Inácio Lula da Silva addressed supporters in São Paulo.
1: The result is unexpected. We never get everything we want. I must admit that I was convinced that I was going to win on the first round. But we have the second round, and the runoff is the moment of truth. It's time to show the true Brazilian picture, because today is the Brazil we want. So starting tomorrow, we're launching a new campaign.
0: Ahead of the elections, a group of 31 Democratic lawmakers sent a letter to U.S. Secretary of State Marco Rubio accusing the Trump administration of being engaged in a, quote, sustained, multifaceted campaign of interference and destabilization in Brazil, unquote. We go now to Rio de Janeiro, where we're joined by Rodrigo Nunes. His new book out this week, Anatomy of Disintegration, What Brazil Reveals About the Global Far Right. He's associate professor of philosophy at the Pontifical Catholic University of Rio de Janeiro, Brazil, and a visiting fellow at the University of Essex, UK. Rodrigo Nunes, thanks so much for being with us. First, if you can respond to Flavio Bolsonaro coming out ahead 47% to 45% against President Lula, and Lula's even expression of surprise saying he expected to win this round. Of course, then it goes to the next runoff election on October 25th. Can you talk about what happened in Brazil and its significance?
12: Well, I think anyone who'd been following closely the polls and the tendencies in this election would have thought it would be tight, both in the first and in the second round. But everyone really did expect Lula to come marginally ahead of Flavio in the first round. So that was a surprise. Having said that, it isn't a surprise that this is a victory for the right. Everyone could tell that they were going to have the majority in Congress, that they were going to come very close to an easy majority in the Senate, which puts them very close to being able to impeach Supreme Court justices, which has been one of their main rallying points in this election. So, yes, Flavio coming ahead is a surprise, but everything else, the Congress results, the results in the majority of states that the right has also carried, none of that is really a surprise at this point.
0: Tell us who Flavio Bolsonaro is, the son of the former far-right president.
12: Sorry.
0: I want you to tell us who Flavio Bolsonaro is. But first, let me go back to the current president, Lula, speaking last night criticizing Flavio Bolsonaro.
1: We only have uncertainties with a murky biography and a shadowy past. Nothing suggests a promising future for Brazilian society, either in the biography of the father or the son, and we do not know the details regarding other relatives' biographies. It is a murky biography. There are publications and evidence pointing to very serious suspicions linked to militia, organized crime, and Rio de Janeiro's murders. All of this will become clear, as will his involvement in the founding of Banco Master, which led not only to the biggest corruption case in this country, but also in the biggest orgy involving this country's authorities.
0: If you can respond, Rodrigo Nunes, to what Lula said and give us the background of Flavio Bolsonaro.
12: So when Flavio was chosen by his father to be the candidate of the far right, not even people in the right expected him to catch as a candidate. Everyone thought he was too weak and inexpressive as a candidate to actually run against someone, a figure as strong, a figure of the stature of Lula. So even for the right, it was a surprise that his candidacy did become a real thing in the course of the last months. He is the oldest son of the Bolsonaro clan, and he is the more traditional figure among his brothers, who are all in also in politics. He is more of an old-style politician rather than a culture warrior like his other brothers and even to some extent his father. And in particular, whereas his dad had very strong ties to the military and depended on the military a lot for his government, what is most worrying about Flavio Bolsonaro is that there are very well-documented stories connecting him not only to various corruption scandals, including the main corruption scandal that is being talked about in Brazil at the moment, which involves a failed bank that helped, among other things, fund a film on a biopic of Jair Bolsonaro that many people suspect was actually used as a way of channeling funds into the campaign and into the lobbying operations that the Bolsonaro family has been doing alongside the U.S. government since last year. So basically, not only he's got several ties to several corruption scandals, but more worryingly, he's got a well-documented history of ties to organized crime in Rio, not only to the paramilitary militias that occupy several parts of Rio, but also lots of people in his political group in Rio are connected to the drug trade. So obviously a victory

0: So another sign of how strong the right is in Brazil at the moment is that the only candidate on the left was Lula. Everyone else contesting this election is broadly in the right-wing camp, or even far right, even farther to the right of Flavio. The tendency is, of course, that most of those votes are going to go to Flavio now. Certainly, the momentum is with him at this moment. He's leaping ahead in the first round, and I would expect him to go even farther in the first polls that will come out this week. Certainly, the momentum is all with him, and it has to be said, in a certain way, the momentum has been with the right since 2018. The right wing has managed to, if we understand a cultural revolution to mean shaping the way in which most people understand reality, in which most people see what's happening around them, then you could say that the far right has managed to produce a cultural revolution in Brazil, especially in the south of Brazil, in those areas in which agribusiness is strong, or what you could call the extractive frontier, where you have agribusiness, mining, and so forth. And even in the southeast, and even in the peripheries of Brazil, where lots of people see the far right as promising them, well, if this is all there is, if all we can expect from the future is ever more dog-eat-dog conditions, an ever more competitive struggle of all against all, at least what the far right says is the state will get off our backs. We won't have to. We'll pay less taxes. There'll be less regulations stopping us from doing what we need to do in order to survive. And even at the end of the day, if I remain hyper-exploited, at least there won't be anyone telling me that I can't make jokes about gay people, or there won't be anyone meddling with my private life if I beat my wife up. So there's a very complex portfolio, let's say, of material and psychological compensations that the far right offers. And it has to be said, it's a message that has been working. And even though Lula has been in power for the last 4 years, he was always dealing with a Congress that was in its majority of the right and far right. He didn't manage to do anywhere near enough to counter the strength of the far right in Brazilian society. And what we see is basically a continuous growth, even though Bolsonaro lost the last elections to Lula. What you can see is just a continuous growth from 2010 until now. And you see that in the way that they've carried most states, that they carried the majority of the Congress, and so on.
1: So last week, a group of 31 U.S. Democratic lawmakers, led by Congress members Delia Ramirez, Pramila Jayapal, Jesus Chuy Garcia, along with Senator Bernie Sanders, sent a letter to U.S. Secretary of State Marco Rubio accusing the Trump administration of interfering in Brazil's elections. A letter saying, over the course of President Trump's second term, we've seen U.S. officials engage in a sustained, multifaceted campaign of interference and destabilization in Brazil, and then goes on to outline the diplomatic, economic and political pressure wielded by the Trump administration leading up to the elections. What do you know of whether there was U.S. interference there? Of course, both Flavio Bolsonaro, his father Jair Bolsonaro, very close to President Trump, and you have Flavio also promising to pardon his father, who's under house arrest for decades, for involvement in the attempted coup against Lula.
0: So, Amy, I belong to what is called in Brazil the redemocratization generation, i.e. the people who were born in the very last years of the military regime. And I have to say, I didn't expect in my life to see the level of U.S. interference that we've seen in these elections. If in the last elections, the U.S. played a very positive role when it

0: very clearly signaled to Jair Bolsonaro that it wasn't going to support any coup attempts to overrule the result of the elections. In these elections, and since last year, there's been a clear pattern of U.S. interference, starting with the tariffs imposed on Brazil at the time of the coup trials that came to an end in September last year. And there was a very open, very explicit activity on the part of one of the Bolsonaro brothers to lobby the U.S. government to impose those tariffs on Brazil. So we've had more tariffs imposed on Brazil this year. But on top of that, there is another thing that was an object of lobby from the Bolsonaro family, the fact that very recently the U.S. named the two major drug factions in Brazil as terrorist organizations, which we understand from the pattern that we've seen in places like Colombia, Venezuela, etc., is always a first step, a step in the direction of more intense interference, including potentially military intervention, which is supposed to be fighting the war on drugs, but in effect is actually interfering in domestic policy, in domestic politics, and picking sides in domestic politics in countries of the region. Finally, there's also been a pattern of funds being invested both from supporters of President Trump or supporters of the far right in the U.S., but also from the State Department, funds that have been directed to political activity in Brazil, which has systematically been political activity on the right to support the candidacy of Flavio Bolsonaro and his supporters.
1: Flavio Bolsonaro asked Trump to designate two crime groups as terrorist groups. Does this open, as you're talking about, U.S. more of a U.S. military presence in Brazil if Bolsonaro wins? Also, Flavio Bolsonaro is vowing to build more maximum security prisons similar to El Salvador's SECOC prison, which the U.S. used to send hundreds of migrants to until a judge ruled they had to be released.
0: Yeah, absolutely. I mean, the model here, one of the models here is very clearly Nayib Bukele in El Salvador, both in the sense of the public security policies of Nayib Bukele. So, you know, an intensification of the militarization of social conflict and with absolute disregard to human rights. But also in the sense of a policy of automatic alignment with U.S. interests. So we could see, we could end up seeing Brazil, like El Salvador, becoming a first line of support for Trump's migration policies in the U.S., but also Flavio Bolsonaro has spoken very openly and very clearly about the fact that he intends, and obviously this is part of the bargain that he's making with the U.S., the present U.S. government. He's spoken very openly about the fact that if he wins, Brazil's rare earths will be entirely dedicated to and other resources like oil and so on will be entirely dedicated to U.S. interests, which obviously in the U.S.'s present situation in its competition, international competition with China, Brazil would be a major asset. Brazil has the second largest reserves of rare earths in the world. One of the largest of reserves of oil as well. So this would be a major asset for the U.S. in the coming years.
1: Rodrigo Nunes, I want to thank you for being with us. Brazilian philosopher, author of Anatomy of Disintegration, What Brazil Reveals About the Global Far Right, out this week from Haymarket Books. Coming up, I am Jane Doe. The rallying cry of outrage grows over Cornell University's handling of allegations of a female student who says she was raped by seven fraternity members in 2024. Stay with us.

0: The great Brazilian singer Caetano Veloso performing in New York City years ago. This is Democracy Now!, democracynow.org. I'm Amy Goodman. We turn now to the case of the Cornell Seven. A warning to our audience, this segment includes discussion of rape. I am Jane Doe. That's become a rallying cry as public outrage grows over how Cornell University and local prosecutors handled a female student's allegations of sexual assault at a fraternity house in 2024. Last month, a 20-year-old former Cornell University undergraduate student filed a lawsuit alleging she was gang raped by seven male students at the Chi Phi fraternity house October 2024, and that Cornell failed to protect her when she reported what happened to Cornell police 3 weeks later. Cornell University President Michael Kotlikoff issued a video statement over the weekend pledging Cornell would support an independent investigation.
1: You have my commitment that this will not be a moment that passes. We will continue taking every step necessary to make Cornell an institution that leads not just in what we say about these issues, but in the work that we do to address them. We are listening. We are learning. We are committed to communicating more openly. And where we can do better, we will. That is our responsibility and is one I take personally.
0: There have been mounting calls for Cornell President Michael Kotlikoff to resign. Jane Doe, as she's referred to in the lawsuit, says she arrived at the Chi Phi fraternity house one night to meet a friend. Despite already being intoxicated, she says two of the fraternity brothers, including her friend, pressured her to snort ketamine and gave her marijuana. She says they proposed a threesome when she was too impaired to consent, then raped her. One of the boys then sent a Snapchat message to a fraternity group chat saying there was, quote, free pussy upstairs. For the next several hours, Jane Doe says the seven named plaintiffs in the lawsuit took turns assaulting her. The story gained national attention after the student newspaper, the Cornell Daily Sun, first reported on the lawsuit, interviewed Jane Doe, and demanded answers from the university. The college paper also published the name of the seven accused students in an editorial headlined, "Cornell Won't, We Will." Last week, the New York Times obtained more than 1,000 pages of transcripts, police reports, investigative records in the case. The unsealed documents include a 120-page transcript of Jane Doe's hours-long sworn statement to Cornell police and a university investigator. Her full statement included the sentence, quote, "I can say with 100% confidence that I was raped," unquote. But this was not included in the report sent by the university police to the Tompkins County District Attorney's Office. Tompkins County DA Matthew Van Houten has admitted his office at the time did not independently investigate the case, instead relying entirely on Cornell's initial investigation and what was handed over to their office. The DA has now reopened the case. They did not interview Jane Doe. The university's own Title IX investigation found Jane Doe was sexually assaulted by two of the seven men. Those men were expelled while the other five received lesser consequences, including essay writing. New York Governor Kathy Hochul has named New York Attorney General Letitia James as special prosecutor to investigate how the case was handled. The case has also highlighted what's referred to as the intoxication loophole in New York state law. Students at universities across the country, but especially at Cornell, are calling for the moment to be a reckoning over sexual assault on campus.
2: I am Jane Doe, and I think this is a movement that is meant to help bring light to the issues of women who have to deal with, like, sexual harassment or assault, both, like, harassment, like, mentally, physically, emotionally. And I also feel like this is helping bring, like, give courage to other women to, like, speak about their experiences without being targeted or, like, brought down.
3: The whole movement, I think it was really eye-opening just hearing about, like, how there are so many similar cases, like, all across, like, the U.S. and, like, across different colleges, and how, like, Honestly, it kind of really shocked me how, like, you know, so many administrations, like the whole system in general, like I feel like it's failed, like, so many different people and so many different women and young girls.
4: I hope that people in future generations, like, I hope my little sister doesn't have to deal with the same things and sort of push for the same goals that have been pushed forward now.
0: For more, we're joined by Deborah Turkheimer, professor of law at Northwestern University, author of Credible: Why We Doubt Accusers and Protect Abusers. Professor Turkheimer, thank you so much for being with us. I mean, one of the stories here, you know, there are so many issues raised, but also at the heart of it, a woman being taken seriously. The information is handed over to the Ithaca to the county police and the investigator, the DA, and she is not even interviewed. Professor Turkheimer, what are the issues that are raised here, including Governor Hochul taking on this intoxication loophole, saying it must be closed, that whether or not a victim is drunk or drugged or on drugs or whatever, that that is not a reason to throw out rape allegations?
5: Well, Amy, as you say, there are so many issues raised by this case. We can start with the failure to investigate the allegations in any serious way. An investigation begins with building trust with the alleged victim so that over time she may be able to thoroughly and completely recount what happened in the incident in question. These are really difficult cases when sex crimes allegations come to the fore. The environment should be comfortable. Again, there needs to be that trusting relationship. And a trauma-informed investigation takes into account that memory works differently when it comes to these kinds of traumatic incidents, including sexual assault. Memory is differently encoded, stored, retrieved. And you'd want an investigator to be very cognizant of all of that when speaking with the alleged victim over the course of many sessions. And that's only the beginning. You would then want the investigator to gather corroborative evidence, or at least to look for it. Physical evidence, maybe clothing, cell phones, social media, witnesses to the lead-up, witnesses to the aftermath. On a college campus, there were so many students who presumably had information about what happened on the night in question. You'd want all of those individuals to be interviewed. You'd want the men accused to give their side of the story if they were willing to do that. So that's what a thorough investigation might look like. And unfortunately, around the country, we see a pattern of investigators, police officers, and even prosecutors deciding at the outset that the allegations are not worth pursuing and dismissing the case before any kind of investigation gets off the ground.
0: And talk about this talk about the intoxication loophole.
5: Right. In this case, the district attorney was able to point to New York rape law, which, like about half of the states, treats voluntary intoxication differently from involuntary intoxication. When we talk about intoxication, we're talking about alcohol or drug use. And New York's law makes it much more difficult for prosecutors to go forward in cases where the victim ingested drugs or alcohol and chose to do that. This is really a form of legal victim blaming. It trains the light on the, in this case, woman who may have consumed voluntarily. And it says that if you are so impaired that you are unable temporarily to appraise or control your conduct, well, that's only a reason to be defined as a victim if you were forced to do those drugs or alcohol. So this blame shifting is really baked into the law. We see it in our culture, but we also see it in the statutes themselves. And it is a loophole that the New York State Legislature is expected to take up when the session reconvenes in the new year.
0: And about 20 states have this loophole. Also, the mayor of Ithaca, Robert Cantelmo, in a statement released last week, has proposed imposing suspension of Greek life, that's fraternities, and other student events, saying despite the severity of these crimes, Cornell University administrators and police failed to contact or coordinate any response with the Ithaca Police Department. Furthermore, the university failed to hold the perpetrators to account. Contrast that with Cornell University and the president breaking his silence this weekend and saying he supports an independent investigation.
5: Well, I think the case has brought back to the surface the culture of impunity on college campuses and beyond. So this is a national conversation that has been reignited. The extent to which fraternities, the extent to which athletics really support this kind of culture that allows perpetrators to escape with little or no accountability. I think when the national conversation was ignited in the way it has been over the last week, Cornell has responded to a certain extent by allowing this independent investigation into its own role in sort of allowing this to continue on college campuses, because over a third of Cornell women in a recent survey have said that they have been victims of this sort of non-consensual sexual conduct on campus. And so this is an enormous problem, again, not just at Cornell, but across the country.
0: And if you can say, how is it possible that Cornell handed over some of their investigation to the county DA without including her sentence that she was 100% sure that she was raped? But of course, then the county DA, they didn't interview Jane Doe.
5: So the Cornell police summarized the interview that they had done in this 6-page statement. And my understanding from press accounts and from the district attorney's statement is that he relied on that 6-page summary to determine that there was no possibility of criminal charges going forward. So without speaking to Jane Doe, without making any effort to break down some of the legal conclusions in that statement, without making any effort to, as I said earlier, build the kind of trust that would enable the most complete account to be gathered, the district attorney pointed to this voluntary intoxication loophole in New York state law and decided that there was no possibility of pursuing charges. I think that is a decision that has now come under a lot of scrutiny, and for good reason. And we see now that the New York Attorney General is going to be picking up the baton and investigating the case before deciding whether there are provable charges.
0: Deborah Turkheimer, I want to thank you so much for being with us, professor of law at Northwestern University, author of Credible, Why We Doubt Accusers and Protect Abusers. The case is now being handed over to the New York State Attorney General, Letitia James, and of course, we'll continue to follow it. Coming up, we go to the occupied West Bank to speak with the Palestinian human rights defender, Issa Amro, detained by the Israeli military for documenting settler violence. Stay with us.

0: Build Your Palaces, composed by the dissident Egyptian musician Sheikh Imam, performed by the New York City Palestinian Youth Choir. This is Democracy Now!, democracynow.org. I'm Amy Goodman. In the occupied West Bank, Palestinian human rights defender Issa Amro was detained at a military base by Israeli soldiers for 7 hours Friday. Amro, the founder of the Hebron-based group Youth Against Settlements, was detained after he went to help a Palestinian family who he says had been attacked by armed settlers at their farmhouse outside Hebron. He says Israeli soldiers arrived, but instead of protecting the family, they arrested the father and forced the mother and children to remain inside their vehicle. Amro himself was also targeted. Settlers pointed guns at him, threatened to shoot him. When the soldiers arrived, they handcuffed, blindfolded, and detained not the settlers, but him. Amro Issa is one of the most prominent Palestinian human rights defenders in the West Bank. He received the Right Livelihood Award in 2024, known as the Alternative Nobel. That same year, he and Israeli activist Maoz Inon were named laureates of the Franco-German Prize for Human Rights and the Rule of Law. Issa Amro joins us from Ramallah in the occupied West Bank. Issa Amro, welcome back to Democracy Now! Explain what happened to you on Friday. We got an alert soon after you were taken. The significance of what you were trying to document and then what happened.
1: Thank you, Amy. What happened to me is happening to many Palestinian families and many Palestinian human rights defenders and many Palestinian journalists. That the Israeli settlers collaborate and coordinate their attacks toward Palestinian families and Palestinian journalists and Palestinian activists. Then the army continue the attack and make it hard for them. This is an example of what is the story on the ground now, that a Palestinian family, they were in their land, you know, trying to farm, trying to, you know, to take care of their land, near an Israeli illegal outpost. So it's illegal even according to the Israeli law. Illegal settlers armed came to terrify the family, terrorize the family, intimidate the family by using violence, using the dogs, you know, pointing the gun at the family. There were four children and the mother and the father, and they were not a threat to the settlers or to the occupation. The army came after, ill-treated the mother and the father, and they detained outside the law, the father, and they took him away. And we lost connection with the family. The family was talking to me. I was explaining to them their legal rights and what they were supposed to do. Then I went to help the family, to help the children, to help the mother who was locked in the car, and the car key was confiscated by the Israeli soldiers. I became the victim of the same settlers who came to do the same thing to me, to point the gun at me, to hit me, to take my ID against the law, and then the soldiers to come to help the settlers, to not allow me document what happened to this family. And they just, you know, used violence and aggression toward me to intimidate me not to help this family or other families, because they don't want the world to know. They don't know. They don't want us to document this kind of violation. They don't want us to tell everybody in the world that this kind of settler terror and settler violence is sponsored by the Israeli government. It's a state-sponsored violence and terror toward the Palestinian families and coordinated with the Israeli military in the occupied territories, and especially in the West Bank and especially in Area C. So they took me and they threw me as a sheep to the back of a military hammer after they made their dog attack me and bite me, and they hit me and they pushed me, and for sure they intimidated me to be killed and be tortured. And it was very hard experience. For 7 hours I was really in a very bad situation, under the cold, beaten, hitting, you know, hit. They were, you know, even rejoicing, they were celebrating, taking videos and selfies and sending it to their WhatsApp groups and Telegram groups to, you know, to celebrate detaining and torturing a Palestinian human rights defender, and for sure for not allowing a Palestinian family to have access to their land. We are talking about 1 million, more than 1 million dunams under the control of the Israeli settlers in the West Bank now. The Israeli settlers established more than 200 new outposts in the West Bank in the last 3 years and a half. They opened 200, more than 200 kilometer new roads in a Palestinian private land. The Israeli government advanced more than 40,000 new settlement units. They are going to build in E1 area. Around 120 Palestinian families and communities, they were expelled, evicted from their land, from their communities, from their villages, because of this kind of pattern and this kind of strategies and tactics to terrify the families, to isolate the families. In the West Bank, we live in a jail. We live in ghettos. It's a de facto annexation. Palestine is disappearing because the Israeli settlements are everywhere. The Israeli closure is everywhere. We have around 950 new closed roads, closed communities. We are not connected to each other. The Israeli government declared 26 new, 26,000 new land, to the Israeli as a state land. That's half of what they declared in the last 35 years almost. This is what's going on. The Israeli government too allocated more than 19 billion shekel to settlements, 7 billion shekels to roads, 6 billion shekels to do development for the new settlements, because they started and established more than 100 new settlements, and they, among them, legalizing the illegal outposts. All the settlements are illegal, but even in Israel there are outposts and settlements. 2.75 billion allocated to new farms where Israeli settlers attack Palestinians. The settlers, the farms control more than 18% of the West Bank. It's more than Area A. You know, it's more than the size of Area A.
0: Issa,
1: 1 billion for settlers tourism. Yes,
0: Issa,
1: please, Amy.
0: Very quickly, we just have a minute. You told them you had a metal shoulder, and they just let you be in the back of the, what was it, a Humvee, as you were slamming against the different walls while they were driving. And do you think they freed you because of the international outcry? Warnings came out almost immediately after you were taken.
1: Yes, Amy, thank you, and thanks to Democracy Now!, and thanks to all the people who stood with me and started an international campaign to make my detention costly. I hope this kind of campaigns continue to other Palestinians. I told them that I have a shoulder injury and I'm not supposed to be, handcuffed to the back or blindfolded in that way, but I was mistreated, I was beaten, I was ill-treated, and then until now I suffer from physical pain, and psychologically I'm not the same as before Friday. It's not the first time, it's not the last time. We have to keep working to make occupation, apartheid costly, and make this kind of human rights violations costly for the offenders, and to support Palestinian grassroots human rights organization and groups to continue documentation, to continue working against the Israeli occupation peacefully and using nonviolent resistance.
0: I thank you so much for being with us. Issa Amro, prominent Palestinian human rights defender, now leads the American charity Friends of Hebron, Friday detained by the Israeli military. That does it for our show. A happy birthday to Carlos Pereja.

0: Hello and welcome to Background Briefing, available 24/7 at backgroundbriefing.org. I'm Ian Masters and today we'll examine a number of stories and issues in the news. We'll begin with the botched execution attempts on 50-year-old Krista Pike in Tennessee, who was 18 when she murdered 19-year-old Colleen Slemmer in 1995. Krista is clinging to life after multiple attempts to inject two doses of a lethal drug into her by the state, and we'll discuss the extent to which this macabre barbarism is changing how people view the death penalty as executions spike upwards with the return of Donald Trump. Joining us is the Reverend Stacey Rector, Executive Director at Tennesseans for Alternatives to the Death Penalty, an ordained Presbyterian minister. She served as Associate Pastor of the Second Presbyterian Church in Nashville for 9 years and also served as a spiritual advisor to Steve Henley, an inmate on Tennessee's death row who was executed in 2009. Then we go to Berlin for an analysis of Iran's strategic adaptation after losing its proxies in Syria, Lebanon, and Gaza, then gaining new leverage by controlling the Strait of Hormuz thanks to Netanyahu and Trump's stupidity and hubris, and now, via the Houthis, control over the strategic choke point between the Red Sea and the Indian Ocean. Joining us to discuss whether the war will be reignited soon or the stalemate will continue is Hamidreza Azizi, senior Iran analyst at the International Crisis Group. His research focuses on Iran's policy and security policy, Iran's foreign and security policy, elite dynamics, armed non-state actors, and geopolitics of the Middle East. He's the author of the new book just out, The Axis of Resistance, Iran, Israel, and the Struggle for the Middle East. And he has an article at Time magazine we will discuss how the war is changing the geography of Iran's influence. Then finally, Background Briefing's Analeia looks into a real culture war underway in Ukraine as Putin attempts to erase Ukraine's language, culture, and national identity by raining down drones and missiles on the civilian population to break their will and submit to the Russian dictator. Joining Anna is a professor of history at City University of New York's College of Long Island, Susan Smith-Peter, a scholar who has studied Russian journalism and civic society for over 2 decades. She has published several books about how Russia sees itself, the country's history, and its deteriorating relations with the international community as Putin tries to destroy what he can't conquer. And joining us now is the Reverend Stacey Rector, Executive Director of Tennesseans for Alternatives to the Death Penalty, an ordained Presbyterian minister. She served as associate pastor of the Second Presbyterian Church in Nashville for 9 years and also served as a spiritual advisor to Steve Henley, an inmate on Tennessee's death row who was executed in 2019. Welcome to Background Briefing, the Reverend Stacey Rector.
1: Thank you for having me.
0: Well, thanks for joining us. And of course, the botched execution of Krista Pike, I think, has disturbed most people, I would think, particularly here in the United States and around the world for that matter. The United States has, from 1976 to 2015, has conducted 1,392 executions, 995 of which took place in the South. Of course, this puts the United States statistically along with Iran and China, which is something of a badge of shame, if you will. But what's your sense of where things stand now? Because having been administered 2 doses of this execution cocktail, it would seem that Krista Pike, even though she's on a ventilator and we don't know her condition, but I imagine it's pretty likely that she's not going to come out of this hole, right? She may well be damaged for life, if there is to be a life.
1: Right. Yes. We just don't know. Again, as far as I know today, she remains in critical condition, as you say, on a ventilator. Tragically, we have advocates like myself, attorneys, medical professionals have been warning for some time that this was not only possible, but probable, that these protocols are so secretive, they do not allow for proper transparency. Governor Lee, to his credit, in 2022, stopped an execution about an hour before it was to happen here because he became aware of technical problems, including the fact that the state wasn't following its own protocol. There was a study done. There were findings that showed that there were real problems. And then Governor Lee hired Commissioner Frank Strada from Arizona, a department that also had a history under his leadership of problems with botching executions. And what we saw in 2025 was the adoption of a new protocol relying on pentobarbital that, again, doubled down on secrecy and was not addressing the issues that had been raised. And so since that time, people have been sounding the alarm, particularly attorneys have been trying to get the courts to pay attention to what they were saying about the real concerns that something was going to go terribly wrong. And then it happened in May of this year with Tony Carruthers, again, raised the issue. This is a problem. This protocol is not working and it is dangerous and we need to look at it. And nothing was done. And here we are.
0: Well, there were a number of attempts to administer this deadly cocktail. And at one point, the victim, Krista Pike, even tried to advise the people administering the injections. And one of them, apparently, there was a 90-degree bend in a needle. Isn't this to do with the fact that no medical professional, let alone any doctor who is subject to the Hippocratic Oath, they can't have anything to do with this barbaric practice, right? So you don't have any medical professionals, do you? Isn't that what's going on here?
1: Yes, for sure. And if you do have medical professionals, they are medical professionals who have been willing to set aside their professional ethics to do this. We do know that a physician did participate in Tony Carruthers' execution and was unable to set the central line that he was supposed to be competent to set, which led to what happened to Tony Carruthers. We don't know, again, because of the secrecy, if this physician was also present for Mr. Hines' execution in August and Krista Pike's attempt just this past week, but we know he was telling the media that he was going to be involved. But in terms of who is setting the IVs, what their training is, we just don't know. Again, cloaked in secrecy.
0: So does that mean that the doctor who's breaking the Hippocratic Oath, he is protected by secrecy?
1: He is. He is. The only way that his identity became known was in 2025 during another problematic execution, the execution of Byron Black. The warden accidentally said his name out loud during the execution. And that is how the media determined who he was. And since then, he's been deposed. That was prior to Mr. Carruthers' execution, and admitted that he had not set a central line in 13 years, which if you talk to any doctor, they say, unless you're doing them regularly, you have no business doing them at all. So again, the state, even though the doctor was even saying, you know, a month ago that he was going to be involved with Krista Pike's execution, the state refused to confirm that, saying that it was speculative and that they did not have to tell the public.
0: But surely there's a mechanism for the AMA or somebody to take away this doctor's medical license because of his violation of the Hippocratic Oath.
1: Well, we do know that a complaint was filed against him by Tony Carruthers' sister shortly after that botch. That would have been filed here in Tennessee to our Medical Board of Ethics. We have heard nothing about that. We don't know what the status of that is. And I am unclear what the American Medical Association's ability is to actually revoke a license, you know, if the state has licensed you.
0: So if you don't mind, let's talk about the broader politics in Tennessee. We've seen certainly from some of the demonstrations in the State House that the Republican control of the both chambers are pretty sort of thuggish in a way. They don't really want to tolerate any opposition, any debate. they tend to just want to buffalo stuff through. But is there a possibility in the gubernatorial race with Jerry Green running against Senator Marsha Blackburn that there could be an upset here? She's a former public defender, I understand.
1: You know, I don't know. I think the likelihood of an upset is probably low, but it's not impossible. And certainly, Jerry Green has a very different perspective about the death penalty and its problems than does Senator Blackburn.
0: Well, she wants to bring back the electric chair.
1: Right. And I think that, you know, we're going to see some legislation being filed that wants to utilize new methods of execution. The state of Tennessee already has the electric chair as a method. In our state, if you were sentenced to die before the year 1999, you were actually sentenced under the electric chair. And so you have a choice. You may choose the chair or lethal injection. And for a period from about 2018 to 2020, we saw individuals choosing the chair over lethal injection because of their fear of it. That has changed in the last few years, partly because the information around lethal injection is so difficult to obtain that I think people on death row simply say, I don't have enough information to make an informed decision, so I'm not choosing at all. And that means that it goes to lethal injection. If Senator Blackburn or the legislature decides they want to bring in a new method or make the chair the sole method, you know, we obviously don't think that's a good idea. But what we are going to demand and hope that the state of Tennessee, our citizens here demand, is full transparency around whatever they do, because the secrecy that we have seen has led to these horrific outcomes, and it's unacceptable.
0: Well, the number of executions certainly went down during Biden's 4 years, him being a devout Catholic and against capital punishment. But then Trump has come back, and they've gone way back up, right? They've doubled in the last year, and then in this year, they'll probably meet the same level. And is that your understanding?
1: Yes. I mean, both death sentencing and execution have really plummeted over the last 40 years. To your point, we have seen an uptick, particularly around executions, and not so much around death sentencing. Tennessee has only had 5 new death sentences since 2013, which in my mind shows you where the public is more than does the fact that we're now executing people that we sentenced, you know, in the 1980s or the 1990s, which is the reality here. So yes, there is an uptick. My understanding is a big part of the uptick is the state of Florida, that Florida has gone so far in executing people over the last few years that they have skewed those numbers a bit. So yes, we're seeing an uptick, but it still isn't anything like we saw some decades ago.
0: So, but do you think that what happened with Christa Pike has stirred the conscience of the United States? Because, you know, we have in this political race, we have James Tallarico in Texas, who is invoking his religious faith, and he seems to be doing quite well, and certainly in terms of the cruelty of Trump and Stephen Miller's immigration policies, you know, he's trying to change this environment of hate that's coming out of this administration, in the sense that Trump and Miller are all about hate thy neighbor, whereas Tallarico is about love thy neighbor. So I'm just wondering whether this is a broader consciousness shift in the United States itself. Do you feel this in the zeitgeist?
1: I do, actually. There is still, particularly in states like Tennessee, there, you know, with our supermajority of Republicans, I will say there are Republicans in our legislature who have real problems with the death penalty. But generally right now, you know, that is a body that is on the record as being pro-death penalty. So there is resistance, right? And that will continue. But I do think the unmasking of the brutality that happened during this particular execution to really show the public lethal injection is not just someone going to sleep. This is a very brutal thing that we're doing, and we can't even do it successfully, which points out, again, I think for many conservatives, this idea that how can you trust government to carry out executions and decide who should live and who should die? So I think all those things are coming together right now. And my hope is that we can really have some good conversations where we can really start with the things that we agree on, which is that we want to be safe, that we want people who commit violent crime to be held accountable, that we want to support victims and their families, that we want a fair system, we want an accurate system, and that we want a system that uses our resources for things that actually prevent crime, which we know that the death penalty does not do. And so my sense is if we can start on the things that we want to achieve together, perhaps we can get through this and move beyond this belief that somehow the death penalty is necessary, because it just simply is not.
0: So just in closing, though, do you think that there is a move or a mood underway reminiscent of, for example, the religious communities that ended slavery in this country? Do you think that the religious awakening in this country against the government cruelty, whether it's to do with immigration or execution, do you think it's happening?
1: I certainly hope so. I feel something has shifted and is shifting, and it's going to be up to us to decide what happens next. My prayer and my hope is that we all continue to move toward, as you said, loving our neighbors and kindness, and looking to real solutions to the problems that confront us and not the convenient ones.
0: Well, Reverend Stacy Rector, I thank you very much for joining us here today.
1: Thank you so much.
0: Welcome back. I'm Ian Masters, and this is Background Briefing, available 24/7 at backgroundbriefing.org. And joining us now from the UK is Hamid Reza Azizi, senior Iran analyst at the International Crisis Group, whose research focuses on Iran's foreign policy and security policy, elite dynamics, armed non-state actors, and the geopolitics of the Middle East. He's a former visiting fellow at the German Institute for International and Security Affairs in Berlin, non-resident fellow at the Middle East Council on Global Affairs in Doha, and associate researcher at Klingendaal's Netherlands Institute of International Relations. He's the author of the new book just out, The Axis of Resistance, Iran, Israel, and the Struggle for the Middle East, and he has an article at Time magazine, How the War is Changing the Geography of Iran's Influence. Welcome to Background Briefing. I'm Reza Azizi.
2: Thank you very much for having me. It's a pleasure.
0: Well, thanks for joining us. And both your book and your article in Time magazine point out that Iran's loss of its strategic influence in Syria and Lebanon, along with Israel's military action and against Hezbollah and in Lebanon and Hamas in Gaza, has basically taken away the leverage that Iran had over Israel. If Israel were to attack Iran, then Hezbollah and Hamas could be activated. That's no longer an option. But Iran has suddenly found new leverage with the Straits of Hormuz and the so-called Gates of Grief between the Red Sea and the Indian Ocean. So, but I guess in terms of the Strait of Hormuz, it was pretty clear that Iran would never have taken the Strait of Hormuz, because that would have provoked a war with the United States and with Israel. But thanks to the stupidity and hubris of Netanyahu and Donald Trump, essentially, they were gifted the Straits of Hormuz. How do you see it?
2: First of all, what's important to keep in mind is that since October 7, 2023, since the Hamas attack on Israel and the war that follows, there has been a series of developments that have essentially changed the nature of the Iran-backed network of the so-called Axis of Resistance, which consisted always mostly of non-state actors, but also had the Syrian government under Bashar al-Assad also on its side. So there has been significant changes, especially after the domino effects of the war that led to the fall of Assad, and then the significant weakening of Hezbollah, especially after the loss of its leaders, Hassan Nasrallah especially, and also what has happened to Hamas in Gaza. But as you mentioned, and as I have elaborated in both my book and also in this latest article, it has been a kind of a I mean, it hasn't been the end of the network or Iran's influence. It has been a series of shifts, including a shift in the geography. And it was a kind of an irony, I would say, that on the same day that Israel kind of took over of Ali at-Tahrir Ridge in southern Lebanon, which was one of the main headquarters of Hezbollah in southern Lebanon, and declared the destruction of the facilities there. On the very same day, the Houthis took over areas near Bab al-Mandab, which basically was a manifestation of this changing geography. So now what we are seeing is that Iran and its partners in this network are effectively in control of two very important strategic waterways, the Strait of Hormuz and Bab al-Mandab, and they are in a position that they can kind of, inflict a direct pain on the global economy and, by extension, of course, on the United States. And this has been at the heart of Iranian strategy all along, from February 28, after the U.S.-Israeli war on Iran started. So this has become their main leverage. So, of course, as you mentioned, there was always these debates in Iran that if we close the Strait of Hormuz, we are going to be isolated, and even in our partners like Russia and China are going to act against us. But here we are. So this geographical connection between waterways and the weaknesses and setbacks, better to say, of some partners being compensated by advances of the others, this is the new picture of Iranian regional position that we are witnessing after a few months of the war.
0: So, could you say then that, in effect, Netanyahu and Trump, by starting this war, essentially gave Iran the gift of the Strait of Hormuz?
2: In a way, it was a test, of course, for the Iranian leaders themselves to see whether this leverage actually works. And of course, it did work. I basically agree with what you said, because, first of all, we should look back at the, let's say, 2 months prior to this war, to the 40-day war. On the one hand, there was the popular uprisings in Iran and the violence against the protesters that led to the killing of thousands of people, which was seen by the Iranian government as part of the war that was being prepared by the United States and Israel. So in their view, that wasn't kind of an actual or legitimate popular movement, though all the indications suggest that it was, but it was part of the plot. So, but in any case, regardless of what the reality was on the ground, what matters is the perception. So the perception was that there was a war inside of the country, which was supposed to be complemented, again, in their view, by an external war, with the final aim of not just regime change, but maybe even the fraction of the country. So they entered into this war with an existential mindset, with an existential anxiety. And that's why we saw what we saw, like, things that would be unimaginable for most of the observers. I myself would expect like attacks on some of the Gulf countries, especially, for example, Bahrain and the UAE, to some extent, because they were the ones who had signed the Abraham Accords with Israel. But that kind of an indiscriminate, targeting of all these countries on the one hand, and on the other hand, the effective strategy of disrupting transit in the Strait of Hormuz, those were the things that was kind of new. But it was, as I said, driven by that existential anxiety, because they felt that they have nothing to lose and they have to bring all the capabilities and then the potentials that they have actually to the table to be able to survive.
0: So, Hamadreza Azizi, have you heard anything about some of the rumors about whether or not this war will be reignited?

0: Trump's psychology is that he's somebody that cannot be seen as a loser. He has to be a winner. And my understanding is from sources inside the White House is that he's having tantrums all the time. He's furious with Iran that they somehow are defying him. And he's looking like a loser, which is the worst possible thing for him. So, you know, I'm sure the Gulf countries are telling him not to do this. But at the same time, he's a loose cannon. He does what he wants to do. We've seen that on the domestic front here in the United States. So where do you come down on that possibility?
1: Well, I think all the indications are suggesting that there could be some form of return to the war, either as you know, some reports have suggested after the midterm or even before that. On that, actually, you know, I stopped listening to or really caring about what Trump says long ago. And what matters to me is the developments on the ground, because, you know, Trump may say something and then do something else the next day. He thinks this is unpredictability that could bring, I don't know, deterrence or make the American threat more viable on the other side. But in reality, it, as you also mentioned, it makes the American credibility sort of less than it always used to be. But in any case, so you mentioned the deployment of the new forces to the region. At the same time, there have been some changes in the force deployments on the ground, those who are already on the ground, and also in terms of logistics. Part of that, I mean, there's a caveat here. Part of that might have to do with the war that is already ongoing in Yemen between Saudi Arabia and the Houthis, with the Houthis now almost on a daily basis targeting energy infrastructure in Saudi Arabia, etc. But then, for example, the deployment of new Patriot batteries to some energy sites in Saudi Arabia and in other places. There have been reports of increase of reconnaissance flights, refueling flights around the region. So something seems to be in the making. Here, I think we can think of two scenarios. One scenario would be for Trump to, already before the midterm, try to do something big and symbolic, like targeting Iran's underground nuclear facility in the Peacock's Mountain, in order to claim victory and mission accomplished and so on, so that he could possibly lift some pressure from the Republicans ahead of the midterm, and then to see what can come afterwards. Or, as some other people have suggested, this might be, especially taking into account the time that is needed for these new aircraft carrier and the amphibious force group that is now underway to arrive there, which would be end of November, more or less. So by that time, the preparations at least would be enough if Trump wants to initiate a bigger campaign. So the calculation on the side of the U.S. administration might be that by that time, by the end of November, the blockade that is already there against Iran will have more tangible impacts on the Iranians. Like it is already creating a lot of problems. The economic situation is deteriorating day by day. So by that time, they can initiate an attack, basically try to finish the job that was remained unfinished in their view, probably in March, April. And we may actually be heading toward a bigger war. But I think my personal view, concentrating primarily on the strategic thinking in Tehran, is that the result of both of these scenarios would be the same thing, because the Iranians are determined not to allow a symbolic attack to just remain unanswered. They had this experience in the 12-day war when Trump came in the end of the war, targeted Iran's main nuclear facilities in Fordo and Natanz, and then just left and proposed the ceasefire, only to come back after a few months and initiate the bigger one.

0: So they are determined to respond. So in any case, I think if what is in Trump's mind is some sort of a military operation, it's going to be an even bigger war probably than what we saw in those 40 days.
1: But the third carrier strike group actually will arrive at the end of October. So, but as you point out, it's more likely to war will happen after the elections. But nevertheless, let's talk about what just happened recently with an attempt to have meetings between Iran, Oman, and other Gulf countries, which the Saudis pulled out of. You make the point that there's no way that the Saudis can accept a continual leverage that the Iranians will have over all the Gulf countries' abilities to export oil and gas, and through their proxies in Iraq, and now the United States has just left Iraq, so I'm sure Iran will fill that strategic vacuum. They can strike at any of the pipelines, and all efforts on the part of all of the Gulf countries, including Iraq, which is can send its oil through Kurdistan into the Turkish port of Ceyhan on the Mediterranean. That is obviously a logical future for getting oil out of the Gulf, for at least for the Iraqis, as opposed to having the Iranians control Strait of Hormuz. So give us a big picture of these dynamics and whether or not there will be an alternative. Is there a viable alternative to export oil that isn't vulnerable to the closure of the Straits of Hormuz?
0: So I'm not an expert on the energy markets or those dynamics, but what I can say as an expert on geopolitics is that it's going to be difficult and it's going to take a lot of time in order to develop a viable alternative to these straits. Because look, it is one thing to speak of short-term sort of solutions, be it in the strait itself, as we are seeing at the moment, for example, and I will explain a little bit that part as well. So that's one thing, be it in the strait or the pipelines, the one you mentioned from Iraq to Turkey or through Syria to the Mediterranean and so on and so forth. And it is a completely different thing to develop them as longer-term alternatives that would remain secure against potential disruptions. Because the same actor, put it simply, the same actor that has the means to target the ships in the strait has the means to target the pipelines as well. And we saw that already, right? I mean, the Houthi attack on the Saudis' east-west pipeline that caused a disruption for a few weeks, for a couple of weeks actually, that showed the vulnerability of the alternatives. And the other major pipeline that exists and that has been used by the Gulfies, in this case the UAE, the Habshan-Fujairah pipeline, which is the UAE's west-to-east pipeline, that is also vulnerable to Iranian strikes. So at the end of the day, there has to be an arrangement in which Iran and other countries around the Persian Gulf can come to terms. But the challenge is that because there's just a lot of factors involved, a lot of different priorities that these countries have, and most importantly, because there's still an ongoing war between the United States and Iran, and the expectation of the resumption of the hostilities, as we just discussed, which means that the existential mindset is still there in Tehran, it makes the agreement sort of a much more difficult. Otherwise, if we look at the situation in the Strait itself, for example, that is far from ideal for Tehran, because the UAE has been taking some initiatives like the taking the risk, actually, that would normally be covered by the insurance companies, bringing in these smaller tankers in the so-called shuttle runs, using ship-to-ship transfer methods in order to ship oil out of the strait, which has been partly successful. Iran has been targeting the ships still. This has been used as another temporary measure. The thing is that, as I mentioned, this is also costly because it takes constant military support by the United States and a lot of investment by the UAE. But at this moment, as I said, the complexity of the picture, Iran trying to keep its leverage, others working on temporary measures to pass this juncture and then to come to negotiations maybe with Iran from a better position. These dynamics have, as I said, made an agreement over a strait kind of elusive.
1: Well, Ahmadreza Azizi, I thank you very much for joining us here today.
0: Thank you. It was a pleasure.
1: We're going to take a brief station break. We're back with Background Briefing's Anna Leia looking into a real culture war underway in Ukraine as Putin attempts to erase Ukraine's language, culture, and national identity.

0: This is Analea for Background Briefing. In mid-August, a fire destroyed an Estonian robotics company that made unmanned military vehicles for Ukraine. The Estonian government recently said that it was an act of Russian arson. Authorities arrested and extradited three suspects from Latvia. NATO leaders voiced support for Ukraine, and French President Emmanuel Macron called this an escalation, invoking a recent attack at a German airport in August as well. Russia has been accused or suspected of causing fires and explosions in Bulgaria, Italy, Slovakia, and Poland, all NATO members. But we're not talking about munitions factories. Today, we're talking about destroying things that spark something completely different. Ideas, progress, and national pride. The Russian military launched another drone attack in August. The New York Times reports that the fire there lasted a week. The target was the country's largest children's books publisher, in the middle of printing textbooks. This year, the chief executive of the Ukrainian Publishing Association estimates that half of Ukraine's book production has been destroyed by Russian shells. That's 15 million books. And just days ago, a new jet-powered Russian drone struck the Ukrainian National Academy of Sciences, where almost all of Ukrainian research takes place, and that does include military research. Since Russia's full-scale invasion of Ukraine began, and even before, this was never just a war on buildings and people. This was a war on those people's culture, ideas, and the idea that Ukrainian people should be sovereign. Those ideas have rippled across the world, blinding many into thinking that Russia could possibly be a country retaking former territory instead of one independent country trying to take over another. And joining us is a professor of history at the City University of New York's College of Staten Island. Susan Smith-Peter, PhD, runs the college's public history department and has spent over 20 years studying Russian journalism and civil society. She has published several books about Russian history, regionalism, and identity, as well as its relations to the U.S. A former Fulbright scholar and Columbia University seminar chair, she is currently writing a book about Federalist idealism in Siberia during the Russian Civil War. So, welcome.
1: Well, thanks for having me. Great to be here.
0: So, these strikes against the university, the strikes against the book factory, book publishing house, how did the two sides, Russia and Ukraine, view the significance of that?
1: Well, I think it's important to understand the Russian concept of war. So the Russian concept of war is a little bit different from ours. From their point of view, war takes place in two spheres, and they're both equally important. One is the battle space, and that's tanks and guns, and people are actually dying. And the other is the information space. And in the information space, which is social media, you know, book publishing, that actually goes into the minds of the people being influenced. So it is logical, although obviously horrible, for them to be doing these things, because for them, this is a war in the information space. And their goal is, it seems, destruction of the idea of Ukraine by destruction of books which hold that idea in them. Of course, it's not going to be successful, but you know, I do think that that is part of the concept here, that this is a strike within the information space, which is equal to the battle space.
0: And is Ukraine, and like you said, the Baltic and the Caucasian states, why are they so unique? Why are they just not in our minds when we consider other places? Like, I've never heard anybody argue that, like, Myanmar isn't a country.
1: Because the idea is, from a Russian point of view, that they're all part of the Russian sphere of influence. And there's been a lot of Russian influence on how Americans see that part of the world. And so there are a lot of Americans who are very sympathetic to this Russian view. Also, even though it's wrong, it does have the appeal of simplicity. The idea that Russia is all one thing is simpler than coming to terms with the reality of even the Russian Federation is a state which has borders. Within those borders, it's a very complicated, it is actually a federation, and there are many different federal units within that. But, you know, that's complicated, and most people don't really want to think about that. So yeah, it is a kind of struggle. I mean, I have a colleague named Vitaly Chernetsky who talks about this as epistemological injustice, which is, so when you have epistemological means the way that you know things, like how do you know things? It's the knowledge of knowing things. Well, Ukraine is always having to justify itself, right? And if you have a Ukrainian last name, often people will say, oh, well, you're too involved. And if you don't, you know, it's like, well, you know, do you really know about Ukraine? Those kind of questions don't really come up when people are talking about Russia. You don't have that same, you know, not level playing field. So making the argument that Ukraine has an equal right to be the source of knowledge is an important claim, but it's one that's had a lot of pushback because Russia wants to be able to take that control. And so, like, the destruction of the books is part of this long-running thing. Like, back in, I don't remember what year it was, 1918 or 1919, Russia deliberately shelled, I mean, at that time it was Soviet Russia. So Soviet Russia deliberately shelled the house of Mikhail Khrushchevsky, who was the first president of the Ukrainian National Republic. And in that shelling, it destroyed, and he was the first great historian of Russia, and he wrote a multi-volume, not Russia, Ukraine, multi-volume history of Ukraine. And when they shelled his house, they also destroyed his manuscripts and his documents, and he had a collection of Ukrainian manuscripts. And so, you know, when I heard about the shelling of the book depository and also the Academy of Sciences, it did remind me of the shelling of Khrushchevsky's house.
0: What are they so afraid of that are in these books? And how long has that thought been popular in Ukraine, if that makes sense?
1: Yeah. So it was in the 1870s when Russia banned the use of the Ukrainian language, saying it did not exist. Of course, it's a little strange and counterfactual to ban a language that didn't exist. So that's, yeah, that is, I mean, I could ban a language that doesn't exist right now and probably be successful. But banning a language that does exist is a whole different thing. It sort of goes back to the period of Romanticism. So the first great poet of Ukraine, Taras Shevchenko, he wrote poems in Ukrainian. And Vissarion Belinsky, who was a very important Russian critic, he rejected Shevchenko. He rejected the poems, saying that Ukrainian was not a real language. So that is in many ways the beginning of the modern Russian rejection of Ukraine. And so it's very tied into language. And so there is a real focus on destroying the Ukrainian language. And then, see, the problem was, of course, that the Ukrainians, at that time in the 19th century, we're not able to have mass education of the Ukrainian peasants in the Ukrainian language or Ukrainian history. Sidelight, no one was able to have mass education of the Russian peasants in the Russian language and Russian history because the Romanovs didn't want mass education in general. But coming back to Ukraine, that was a problem because when you had the first independent Ukraine, the Ukrainian National Republic in 1918, they didn't have as strong of a base as they would have if they had had the ability to have mass education in Ukrainian. you have to teach people that they are members of a nation. Otherwise, they're like, well, I'm from a province, I'm from a village, I'm a peasant. You know, it's not like an inborn thing. Like, I didn't, be born and be like, hi, I'm an American, I'm deeply connected to, American history. No, I had to be taught. Everybody has to be taught. Ironically, the Bolsheviks were very important for teaching Ukrainians that they were Ukrainian. This is actually part of the reason why Putin is so upset about Lenin and is complaining about Lenin and this sort of thing. Even though the way he talks about Lenin is factually incorrect, there is a kind of kernel of truth, especially in the 20s. There was a lot of, there was called the Ukrainian Renaissance, and there were a lot of things that were written in Ukrainian, and people were taught things in Ukrainian. And even though there's a crackdown and there was, the executed Renaissance and all of that, once you have taught a mass population that they are something, it becomes really hard to put the cat back in the bag. And so from that point on, the 1920s on, you really do have a very clear sort of modern, there's like a modern sense of being Ukrainian. And of course, is it exactly the same as other places? No, but that you get persistent demands for Ukrainian history, Ukrainian language, Ukrainian literature, and all of that. And then, I mean, certainly by the 1990s, you can say that there's a developed history there, and a sense of, a sense of being Ukrainian. I mean, the 1991 referendum where Ukraine decides to not be part of the Soviet Union, that was really the death knell of the Soviet Union. That's another reason why Putin is so angry, because, he considers the end of the Soviet Union to be like the worst thing that happened in the 20th century. So there's this long history. It really comes from the 19th century on. But then when we're talking about national identity and national history, almost everywhere it comes from the 19th century on. So it's really not surprising that that's the same thing that happened with Ukraine. I mean, the US is older, but the US is very unusual. The US and Britain, are older modern nations, but that doesn't really prove anything. I mean, they're basically older than almost all other modern nations, aside from France. I'm not going to go into all the details, but in any case, so that they are, in other words, there's been a sense of modern nationhood for probably, 100 years, I would say.
0: And as Ukrainian people have learned this, I'm very curious about how Americans have learned about Russian history, Ukrainian history, and especially how that impacts the people who make our decisions today.
1: So I've written about this in a piece called "How the Field Was Colonized." The person that founded Russian studies, Russian history, I should say, it's a different thing from Russian studies. The person who founded Russian history in this country was named Michael Karpovich, and he was a professor at Harvard. And he was really an extraordinary man, a tremendously hard worker, and he was the one who trained a tremendously large cadre of American professors of Russian history. And he was coming from the tradition that history in Russia was mainly the story of the Russian people, right? So the story is not so much the Russian state, but what the Russian people did, how they colonized, how they conquered Siberia and other places. And that meant that Ukraine was off to the side. Ukraine was not a subject. It was not the thing that was acting, and Ukrainians were not the actors of that story. And there is a certain blind spot that has come about as a result of this, and it's something that I've argued with my colleagues about. And I would say that this is not the result of anybody's negative intentions. People don't wake up and say, I want to be bad to Ukraine today. But if you have a particular way of approaching a subject that prioritizes one group, it often has implications for another group, which you may not be holding as your main goal, but it's still there in the background. So as a result, the way Americans have mainly learned about this part of the world is from a Russian lens. And then when Ukrainians make basically contradictory assertions against that, they are not always put on a level playing field because the Russian view is seen as kind of a normative view.
0: And how does that leave academia and affect how we're living our lives or how our government is making decisions?
1: Well, basically, all the people who are members of the elite went to college, and they often went to Harvard and other elite universities, and there they were taught by professors, probably of Russian history. Sometimes, I mean, Harvard is also the center of Ukrainian study in this country. But why is it the center of Ukrainian study? Because Ukrainians from around the country, Ukrainian Americans from around the country, sent in small donations in order to establish an institute there. So, I mean, that kind of gives you a sense that they realized that there was a need to have their own separate institution, which I argue does suggest that there was an understanding that they weren't going to be able to have the same ability to make the arguments within the existing institutions, which tended to focus on Russian history. So education and the government, especially if you look over a period of multiple generations, are deeply, deeply intertwined.
0: And I know you have to run, but I also know that you study Russian propaganda and its effect on democracy. So I'd be remiss if in this midterm season I didn't ask you, how does Russian propaganda differ from just straight up nationalism or chauvinism or something like that?
1: Oh, it's totally different because Russian propaganda is all about hiding itself. So you may online be interacting with someone who says that they're an African American male from Detroit who's actually a Russian propagandist working in St. Petersburg. I say African American because many of the most influential Russian propagandists, mouthpieces online have taken on avatars that are African American. So what the Russian way of propaganda is to work with whatever pre-existing ideas the target has. So if the target has an America First approach, you work using an America First argument. If a person has an anti-American kind of stance, you work through that argumentation. So you are using kind of an avatar, as it were, to make an argument, not as a Russian, but as a fellow American who's upset, who's angry. I mean, in one of my lectures, I talk about how there was a series of protests at a mosque in Texas, pro-Muslim and anti-Muslim protests. And this was some years ago, but both of them were organized by Russian-backed Facebook pages. And the idea was to foment, basically to foment disorder in the United States through this kind of thing. And none of the people, I mean, maybe I shouldn't say that because do I know what's inside each person at those protests? No, but I doubt that the people who are at those protests were like, "Hey, I'm a tool of the Russian government. I feel great about that." But they were a tool of the Russian government, and And so many people are influenced by Russian propaganda, but they refuse to believe that it is, because from their point of view, they heard it from another American, from someone that they think has views similar to them. And so that's how it spreads.
0: Right. Well, thank you for helping us spread a little bit of actual information today.
1: All right. Thank you, Anna. I really appreciate it. Thanks for inviting me.
2: 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I'm Ian Masters. I'd like to thank producers Graham Fitzgibbon, Anna Leia, Evan Susswood, and Ash Price. 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
4: Welcome, friends, to another edition of Economic Update, a weekly program devoted to the economic dimensions of our lives and those of our children. I'm your host, Richard Wolff. I want to begin today's program with some updates that I think will be of general interest. I begin by wanting to tell you about something you might have missed. The results of a German election back on the 6th of September in the province, the states, it's equivalent in Germany to the states in our country. And the state in question is Saxony-Anhalt, part of what used to be the German Democratic Republic, and they had an election. The first thing is that the 6th of September, if you check your calendar, is a Sunday. Europeans have elections on Sunday. And if you want to know why, it's because they don't want there to be an interference between your work obligations, your job, and your participation in the process of voting. So instead of doing it on a Tuesday, as some countries do, in Europe they do it on a Sunday. And that's why elections happen then. The second thing to notice right away is that there were, by my count, 7 major political parties contesting for office. Germany is typical of European economies and cultures. They believe in, would you imagine, freedom of choice. You ought to have a lot of choice, not just for what kind of toothpaste you pick up at the drugstore, but for what kind of politician you give power to in your community. But what got all the attention, although it shouldn't have, what got all the attention was the fact that one party loomed over the other 6 in terms of the size of its vote. And that was a party called the Alternative for Germany, or in German, Alternative für Deutschland. It got 44% of the vote, all by itself. All the other parties got much, much, much less. The 2 major parties that have governed Germany for most of the last 30 or 40 years were the Christian Democratic Union, CDU, on the one hand, and the Socialist or Social Democratic Party on the other, roughly equivalent to the Republican and Democratic parties here. So what the vote showed was that this glorious middle that had governed Germany, well, the people of this province, and the polls show it's happening all over Germany, have had enough. They don't want any more Republicans and Democrats, or the German equivalent. So I did a little arithmetic, that's what I've been taught to do, and I added to the 44% that the Alternative for Germany got, there are 2 left-wing parties, maybe 3 if you want to count, but at least 2 that are very straightforward, being anti-capitalist in many ways and so on. One is called the Die Linke, the Left Party, and the other one is named after the woman who left the Left Party, Sarah Wagenknecht, and set up her own party. And she's very popular in Germany and in this area. Well, if you put together the Die Linke and Sarah Wagenknecht, you're talking about 13% of the vote. To put together with Alternative for Germany, 44 and 13, you're well over 50% of the people voted either for the right wing, Alternative, or the left wing, Die Linke and Sarah Wagenknecht. And that's important because that means a majority of people don't want Germany to support Ukraine in that war anymore. And likewise, they want a reset of the relationship with Russia. And by reset, they mean opening trade, cultural, and other relationships between those two important countries in that part of the world. Well, that didn't get the attention it should have. Instead, we were told about how right-wing the right-wing party is, and it includes all kinds of right-wing elements in Germany who have been waiting for a chance, and they now have that chance, take advantage of the decline of the middle to assert their own position. And all of these parties, and more beyond these, are very suspicious of the United States and of the role of the United States in relationship to Europe. Much is changing in the world, and bringing you up to date on this election is one way of doing what the mass media could, should, but don't do. My second update is about another organization, not German, not even European. It's called the Shanghai Cooperative Organization, and it gets even less attention than the European affairs, even though they're very, very important. The SCO includes 10 countries. I'm now going to list them to you. Russia, China, India, Iran, Uzbekistan, Kazakhstan, Tajikistan, Kyrgyzstan, Belarus, and Pakistan. Detail. That's a majority of the people on this planet are members of this organization. The United States has 4.5% of the people on this planet, just to keep a perspective here. How important is it? Well, the total oil output of these 10 countries is 80% of OPEC. In other words, you're talking about a major force in the global oil business. And perhaps most interesting, in their recent meeting a couple of weeks ago, India changed its position. At the beginning of this year, India's leader, Mr. Modi, went to Israel, spoke to the Israeli parliament, celebrated Israel, announced all kinds of deals with Israel, and so on. Here we are, 8 months later, or 9 months later, and what did Mr. Modi do? He signed the statement at the end of the meeting, denouncing the U.S.-Israeli attack on Iran, mourning the death of the Ayatollah, who was killed right at the beginning of this event, as you all know, and rejecting the sanctions of the United States, threatening anyone who does trade with Iran with all kinds of bad consequences. India is trying to figure out which way the wind is blowing globally. In February, they blew with the United States, and a few weeks ago, they blew with China and their allies in that part of the world. Which way India goes? It's the largest country on Earth right now. It finally went larger than China. It's a very important country, and that's why it's important to keep up with it. And finally, I wanted to do a little teaching, if you might allow me. The corporation, that's the institution that does most of the business in this country. Oh, I know, most businesses are little. Yeah, but they're little because they don't do much business. If you want to know what does the business of America, it's 2,000 or 3,000 huge corporations, most of whose names you know. But what you may not know is the importance that I want to attach to the following. Many of these corporations now rake in billions of dollars. That makes them enormous. They stand out. They're not your corner grocery store. They are not your corner gas station. In fact, your grocery store and your gas station have now, in all likelihood, been bought out by one of these companies so that they're part of a billion-dollar company. Only they don't make any important decisions locally. That's made at the headquarters of the billionaire company. Now, when the company earns profits, it's important to understand, profits are what they take in as revenue above their costs. Not complicated. Well, who owns that? In the first instance, the board of directors, that's typically in a corporation, 10 to 20 people. They decide what to do with those profits. That's their right. It may be that they have hundreds of thousands of employees. Those people have nothing to say about what is done with the profits. Their job is to help produce the profits, but after that, duct tape over their mouth. Nothing is wanted of them. Those 10 to 20 people, the board of directors, decide what to do with the profits. That's the law. Well, you all have heard of shareholders. People can buy shares of a company. And one of the things the board of directors can do is distribute the profits among the shareholders. They can do that. Are they required to do that? No. Can they decide to distribute nothing to the shareholders? Yes. Many large corporations do exactly that right now. They keep it for themselves. They decide, the 10 to 20 people, what to do with billions of dollars. They can decide to expand business here in America, and that will provide jobs. Or they can decide to do that in China, and that will provide jobs over there. It'll be good news in one case here. It'll be good news in one case there. This enormous power, and if you take the 300 or 400 biggest corporations, that's the bulk of it, is in the hands of these tiny groups of people, boards of directors. And there's a lot of overlap among them and among the billionaire corporations. The head of GM is probably the head also on the board of GE, who's also on the board of Apple, and that's how it goes. These corporations have enormous authority and no democratic control over them whatsoever. Whatsoever. When I said before the board could distribute the profits among the shareholders, yes, they can. And some corporations do that. And so let's ask finally this question. Where does that money go? Well, I just told you, it goes to the shareholders. Well, here's a little fact always to keep in mind. Here in the United States, the richest 10% of our people own 80% of the shares. So when you hear the corporation distributes the share, all that's doing is making an unequal economic system that much more unequal. And that proves no democratic control. Well, we've come to the end of the first half of today's show. Please stay with me. We will be interviewing Francesca Fiorentini, a remarkable commentator on events. I think you'll find our conversation well worth participating in. Thank you. Welcome back, friends, to the second half of today's Economic Update. I am very proud and pleased to bring to our microphones and camera Francesca Fiorentini. She is a journalist, comedian, activist, and political commentator. As host of the Bituation Room podcast, she organizes insightful and irreverent conversations about politics, culture, and current events. She hosted the MSNBC special Red, White, and Who? Exploring American Politics. She previously served as host and head writer of AJ Plus's Newsbroke, the political satire show. She also formerly hosted National Geographic's Explorer and has been a contributor to the Young Turks TYT network. In a wonderful turn of phrase, she describes herself as, quote, a master of millennial attention spans. So first of all, Francesca, if I may call you that, please call me Rick. Thank you very much for sharing some time with us.
5: Absolutely, Rick. Big fan. You've been on my podcast, and what a treat to be on yours.
4: All right. Let's jump right in, and I want my audience to appreciate the sparkle that you bring to so much of what you do. Okay. Recent elections in the United States have brought to the fore people who either call themselves progressive or are members of the Democratic Socialists of America, or both. Tell me, in your judgment, since you deal with these questions, what do you think is the broader meaning or significance that this has, this phenomena that I guess runs from Bernie up until the present?
5: Yeah, I mean, I actually was in Chicago in 2018. So it was, you know, the first midterms after Trump won in 2016. And you saw the rise of people like AOC and Ilhan Omar and Ayanna Pressley and Rashida Tlaib and all these incredible progressives who have then formed, you know, the informal squad. And the reason I was in Chicago was because DSA was holding a meeting there, and I was so struck by how massive it was. And at the time I asked them, you know, what made you join? And it was quite truly that Trump was elected and young folks especially felt like the Democratic Party, as evidenced by, you know, the person they put up to go against Trump, Hillary Clinton, was not prepared to actually take on fascism, authoritarianism, and speak to the real needs of working class people in a way that I think we've all, and you have observed so astutely, that Donald Trump has, you know, through his, you know, total BS lies, but he is captured on something that the Democratic Party still has yet to reckon with, which is the legacy of failed neoliberal economic policies that have sold, you know, people's jobs abroad, that have, you know, destroyed the planet even more so. And so I think that now in 2024 with this midterms, and you see the way the people like Angie Nixon in Florida are knocking out, you know, a hashtag resistance figure like Vindman, you see the way that voters know that they want better fighters. They want at least a fighting chance. That's what the two, you know, campaigns of Bernie Sanders were about. It's that we would rather go down swinging than just simply go down, period.
4: Well put, well put. All right, another question getting at similar material, but from a different angle. The United States is involved in two massive wars, one of which has gone on since early in the year 2022, and the other one had one installment last year and then has been raging on and off since February of this year. How is that affecting American politics? How do you see, as a millennial, if I can quote you to you, how do you see this impacting this country, these wars?
5: Well, what's interesting about being a millennial is I'm, right, not young anymore. And so many, you know, Gen Zers don't know anything other than a war on terror framework of this country. We just passed the 25-year anniversary of 9/11. I was very active in the anti-war movements that came up after that. And I think that right now, you know, we said we were sick and tired of the wars in Iraq and Afghanistan. Barack Obama largely won and differentiated himself based on saying that he would pull out of Iraq. Of course, he then did a surge in Afghanistan. But once again, the electorate broadly, not just Democrats, but independents and even Republicans. I mean, Donald Trump's out here saying that he's going to be the president of no new wars. And look at the new war that he started. And so obviously, Ukraine and Iran are not the same war. But how they've affected U.S. politics, I think, has further made an already very cynical generation even more cynical. As you see, you know, 25 years later, we're doing the exact damn thing that we knew we shouldn't have been doing when we went into Iraq or we went into Afghanistan. And so once again, when you have leaders like, you know, Chuck Schumer on the Democratic side or Hakeem Jeffries or Jared Moskowitz and those who say, yeah, we hate Trump's Iran war, but mostly we hate the process around it. That's very revelatory to the electorate to say, okay, the folks in charge right now are not serious about really pulling our money out of these wars. And once again, not to flatten Ukraine and Iran, they are not the same thing. But how can we better direct our resources to real safety, whether that means safe drinking water, which the Supreme Court just ruled is not a right, whether that means being climate prepared? These are the things that people care about. And no one feels a threat from Iran, no matter how much both parties try to stoke that fear.
4: Next question is really flows from all of this. As you know, because I spend a lot of time on it, both Republicans and Democrats over recent decades have their share of the blame for making this country ever more unequal. Here we are celebrating Elon Musk becoming our first trillionaire as if this was a great achievement and not recognizing that that is happening at the same time that the bottom two-thirds of our people, the majority, are having a harder and harder time of it. What's going on? How does that, and here I want to sort of draw you out, You've said it about the rise of the progressives. You've said it now about the whole struggles around the war. What about this inequality that must on some level be eating at this country's self-image and literally its cohesion?
5: Well, I mean, you see that the kind of inequality that we have is absolutely ripe for fascist thinking and fascism and authoritarianism broadly. And I would, you know, sort of couple that with, again, young generations seeing absolutely no way to make it in this economy. They do not see that they're going to make more money or even than their parents. They won't own a home. Their only, you know, hope is that, you know, this is very morbid, but kind of real. I'm a millennial. We're all kind of like, well, if my parent dies, then I'll get the house. I mean, this is the kind of morbid little math that a lot of young folks are dealing with. And that kind of hopelessness, if you don't give real economic choice and a light at the end of the tunnel to young people, that will inevitably steer into a certain violent and hateful nihilism, fascism. And the right knows that and the right loves that. And they say, okay, this is great. We can use this. We can exploit this. And I don't think that the Democratic Party honestly understands what happens when you don't actually have real programs, have broad ideas, have structural things, the things that sadly Joe Biden walked away from in his only term, you know, the Build Back Better bill, and sort of whittled it down for the likings of King Joe Manchin. So I think that we cannot underplay just how bad not seeing an economic light at the end of the tunnel impacts our politics. And that is why you hear Zohran Mamdani, that is why you hear all these new progressives say, you know, I'm relentlessly focused on the working class. And I think as we understand the working class, we understand it as so much bigger, because you, me, someone making $500,000, someone making $5 million. Let's say you're making $5 million a year. Good for you. But you have more in common with your Uber driver still than you do with Elon Musk, just on the pure math of it. So I think that is also sort of the class consciousness, if you will. But really, it's a very broad and solidaristic class consciousness that I think we need to, you know, we need to fan the flames of that.
4: Well, I want to pick up on what you said. I want to push you here. Why isn't the Democratic Party, after all, it celebrates, at least in a kind of nostalgic way, Franklin Roosevelt and the days when you pushed working class needs, a social security system, unemployment compensation, all the things that were done. Why would a party that comes out of that not be able to see what you just said and make that appeal so that it does on the left something comparable to what Trump is doing on the right?
5: Because DC is like ugly Hollywood. You know, it's where people who don't actually have the charisma, they just have the, you know, the smarts and the wit, and not all, I'm being facetious, but it's like, it is where people go, and it's easy to be sort of a, you know, stand for nothing politician. Hello, Gavin Newsom. And then just open your piggy bank and you can do anything you want. And so we, you know, the electorate, the base is crying out for some real plans here. And you've got Hakeem Jeffries, you've got, you know, Senator Ruben Gallego, you've got other folks who say it's okay that we do business with AI companies. It's okay that, you know, we should just have maybe a little pause on AI development and exploration. This is, as you know, Naomi Klein and Astra Taylor say, this is end times capitalism. This is end times fascism. This is not late stage. This is how can we extract everything that is human from humans and discard you, right? Like a banana peel. And so here we are like, okay. And we saw it at the inauguration of Donald Trump. You saw all the business leaders, and by business, I mean tech, which sort of feigned like they were a little liberal progressive. No, no, no, no, no. They will die before they accept a higher corporate tax rate, heaven forbid, and they know where their bread is buttered. They have drawn the line in the sand, so we need to as well. And the answer is really just money. You know, they're captured by the same exact corporate interests, and we have to vote them out. And I think we are in 2024, and of course, we'll see how the midterms go down. But this change that the Democrats are so reticent to accept is happening one way or another. And I have to hold fast and have faith that we can pull off this change in the Democratic Party, because I think it is our only option short of, you know, absolute revolution, which I also support. But you know what I'm saying? This is what we need for now. These are the stages, and we've got to change this party.
4: That reminds me, I wanted to make sure to ask you, one of the ways that you enhance your qualities as a commentator is that I know you are a stand-up comedian, and that I think the skills in the one area work very well to assist you in the other area. Where are you appearing in the near future that people who want to catch your wit might find you?
5: Oh, you're the best, Rick. Thank you. I'll be at the Helium Comedy Club on October 13th and 14th. The 14th is a live Bituation Room featuring Kim Kelly, an incredible journalist who I know you're probably aware of, and Nalini Stamp of Working Families Party. And then I'll be in New York on October 15th at the Bell House. So a little bit of a tour. Go to francescafiorentini.com, and I hope to see you all there.
4: All right. My last question, we don't have much time, but I was going to ask you how you understood the transition in American popular opinion, if I have it right, from supporting Israel to supporting the Palestinians.
5: Yeah, I mean, this is one that can be squarely blamed on

0: disproportionate and violent and indiscriminate. They are not going after anyone held responsible. And in fact, sadly, we know now that Netanyahu had the chance to free hostages pretty much in the 48 hours after October 7th, and he chose not to. And so, you know, I'm coming from the anti-war movement. We've always been against the occupation. We've always been for, you know, full human rights and civil rights for Palestinians and Israelis living together. But this Israel has squarely proven that, you know, they don't deserve to be recognized internationally as nothing more, I think, than a pariah state that violates human rights, that has committed a genocide. And I think that politically in the United States, we're going to undergo, and we are undergoing, a sea change. And so these new politicians are going to be putting limits on Israel's money, are going to be putting limits on Israel's weapons. And they know that. And that's why they're, you know, pouring millions of dollars into our elections. And when that doesn't work out, they just go and pour them into Republican elections. I mean, our meaning the Democratic side, and then they promptly put all that money into the Republican.
1: Sadly, we've come to the end of our time. I do want to tell our audience that we will be continuing this conversation briefly with Francesca in a new feature that we're doing called One Last Point that will be available to our Patreon community. If you're interested, just go to patreon.com/democracyatwork and you'll hear all of that. Again, Francesca, thank you very much for your time and your attention. And I say to my audience, as always, I look forward to speaking with you again next week.
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4: Welcome to This Way Out, the international LGBTQ radio magazine. I'm Brian DeShazer. On this week's show, you'll get some much-needed laughter from the Gay Liberation Follies, newly discovered in Pacifica Radio Archives. The news is not so funny, with U.S. hospitals paying millions to assuage the Justice Department's transphobic demands to squelch pediatric gender-affirming care, queer celebrities getting arrested at an anti-Netanyahu protest at the UN, and Colombia bailing on Global Equal Rights Coalition. On the other hand, Australia's LGBTQ community is fighting back to defend trans and intersex rights, and U.S. Republicans find out there's more to politics than beating up on trans people. All that and a grateful tribute to Dolly, now that you've discovered This Way Out.
5: I'm Marcos Najera.
6: And I'm Lucia Chappell.
5: With NewsWrap, a summary of some of the news in or affecting LGBTQ communities around the world for the week ending September 26, 2026.
6: Hospitals across the U.S. have paid over $24 million to the Department of Justice regarding transgender youth health programs this year. That's according to a new investigation from The Advocate. Since May, at least six hospitals have adopted deals to pay damages, federal penalties, and create funds for detransition services. The six known institutions are Texas Children's Hospital, Cleveland Clinic, Connecticut Children's Hospital, Mount Sinai Health System, NYU Langone Health, and the University of Pittsburgh Medical Center. According to the Justice Department's September 18th press release, gender-affirming care providers are violating the federal law through fraudulent billing practices and false diagnoses. No evidence of the alleged fraud was provided. The hospitals are preemptively entering into the payoff deals nevertheless. The Justice Department has been aggressively seeking access to medical records and communications related to gender-affirming care in hospitals.

0: hospitals. After months of investigations, some, like Mount Sinai and NYU Langone, say they've adopted deals hoping to end the federal probing. However, LGBTQ plus civil rights organization Lambda Legal is criticizing the hospitals for buckling to the Justice Department's demands. In a public statement, Lambda Legal noted that recent injunctions allow hospitals to refrain from releasing patient information. In their words, while we don't know the full terms of the agreement, we do know it is another capitulation that puts political retribution over hospitals' ethical and legal obligations to and the well-being of trans youth.
1: Queer celebrities, activists, and politicians were arrested for protesting Israeli Prime Minister Benjamin Netanyahu's speech at the United Nations General Assembly. Among them were actors Hannah Einbinder, Susan Sarandon, Elliot Page, whistleblower Chelsea Manning, New York City Councilmember Chi Ose, comedian Caleb Heron, and much more. New York City police told the protesters to disperse, but more than 100 stayed to be detained. Emmy Award winner Hannah Einbinder called out to fellow protesters as she was taken away by police with hands zip-tied behind her back. The openly queer actor and comedian stars in this year's lesbian horror film Teenage Sex and Death at Camp Miasma. She has frequently used her celebrity status to speak out about Israel's genocide. The September 24 sit-in was organized by Jewish Voice for Peace, the world's largest Jewish organization supporting Palestine. Wearing their Fund People Not Bombs t-shirts and carrying banners calling for an end to the genocide, Jewish, Palestinian, Iranian, and Lebanese demonstrators gathered together in the middle of the street for more than an hour. Official vehicles headed for the UN had to be rerouted.
0: Colombia is withdrawing from the Equal Rights Coalition. First formed in 2016, the international advocacy organization pledges to champion queer, trans, and intersex rights through diplomacy, legislation, public policy, and humanitarian protection initiatives. It's an intergovernmental body of more than 40 countries. Two member states of the coalition share co-chairing duties for two-year terms. Colombia ended the country's co-chair tenure with Spain for the 2024-2026 term. However, less than 2 months after far-right President Abelardo de la Esperanza took office, the country is pulling out of the coalition. Deputy Minister of Migration and Consular Affairs Pedro Roa explained the September 17th withdrawal to the Spanish news outlet El País. He stated that this alliance is not a priority for the de la Esperanza administration. Leaving the coalition will have no bearing on existing domestic rights for Colombians. Court rulings related to same-sex marriage, adoption, and protection from discrimination still stand. However, the future of LGBTQ plus rights could be in question. President de la Esperanza campaigned with the promise of defending the so-called traditional family, claiming a child needs a father and a mother. Academic director of the Global Futures School of Fundación Universitaria Daniel Bonilla warned the Bogota Post that his administration's withdrawal looks less like an isolated foreign policy tweak and more like the international expression of a domestic project. Bonilla notes that the policy is in line with what the government explicitly calls a cultural battle at home.
1: 100 organizations across Australia have joined forces to defend their country's federal anti-discrimination law. Created by LGBTIQ plus advocacy group Equality Australia, the open letter to members of parliament was written in response to a Liberal National Coalition bill to rewrite the Sex Discrimination Act. Liberal Party Senator Michaela Cash authored the proposed conservative amendment titled Restoring Common Sense and Recognizing Biological Sex. She was backed by the center-right Liberal National Coalition and senators from the right-wing One Nation and United Australia parties. Cash's amendment seeks to limit the definition of sex in the law to one sex determined at birth. It also removes any recognition of intersex people from the law. Cash believes that they are just, in her words, incorrectly identified at birth. In response, LGBTIQ plus groups, unions, disability groups, and mental health advocates banded together to urge all federal MPs to reject the changes to the Sex Discrimination Act. Their open letter reads in part, "For decades, Australian governments have recognized transgender people in law and allowed amendments to identity documents. These protections have coexisted with women's rights without evidence of safety issues or systemic failures." They warned that the amendment would strip protections from transgender Australians and weaken safeguards for women more broadly, and that it would render entire groups of people invisible in law and trigger a cascade of damaging consequences. Dr. Morgan Carpenter is the executive director of Intersex Human Rights Australia. In companion with a letter, he wrote, "Proposals to define biological sex in law don't respect people whose innate characteristics are not typically female or typically male. These proposals coercively reassign many of us to categories we've never lived in." The bill did not progress past its first reading in July and was defeated once again on September 15th. Cash is determined to continue her campaign for the amendment.
0: Finally, a leaked memo to Republican candidates has revealed internal concerns that they are losing political ground with their anti-trans culture war campaign. First reported on by Oriana Gonzalez at The Washington Sun, the memo is from the conservative advocacy organization American Principles Project. The nonprofit and its affiliated super PAC first formed in 2009. They are considered by some to be significant drivers of anti-transgender panic. American Principles Project President Terry Schilling may have originated the conservative tactic of running political attack ads targeting transgender athletes. Back in 2019, Schilling's organization partnered with a behavioral science firm and a data partner to analyze what social issues would sway voters. Schilling told Politico in 2020, "What we found was the sports issue got the most powerful response from people, specifically conservative Democrats and independents." However, now the American Principles Project is worried that inciting cultural sensationalism won't be enough. While they continue to advocate for conservative candidates to push messaging against so-called transgender ideology and diversity, equity, and inclusion, the group also appears to be taking a page out of the recent Progressive Movement's book. The memo tells Republican candidates that pressing the advantage on these issues alone, while important, may not be sufficient. Republicans must also make the case to families on what they plan to do to help improve their economic standing. The memo goes on to note the effectiveness of the policies from the Democratic Socialists of America. The American Principles Project offered no vision of what a helpful economic policy for U.S. citizens might be. They simply tell candidates to propose a compelling alternative to the DSA on how Republicans will help families who are struggling economically.
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1: Thank you. Help keep us in ears around the world at thiswayout.org, where you can also read the text of this newscast and much more. For This Way Out, I'm Marcos Najera. Stay healthy.
0: And I'm Lucia Chappell.

0: There are legends, there are icons, and then there was Dolly. Dolly Parton passed away on August 25, 2026, at the age of 80. This Way Out joins people around the world in remembering Dolly Parton, an extraordinary singer, songwriter, author, actor, philanthropist, humanitarian, LGBTQ ally, businesswoman, and so much more. For a time, Dolly lived in arguably one of the gayest cities in the world, West Hollywood, California, where nearly half the residents identify as LGBTQ. She had a very Dolly and WeHo moment while she was there. Dolly Parton once entered a Dolly Parton lookalike contest at an LGBTQ bar on Santa Monica Boulevard and lost. Yes, Dolly Parton lost a Dolly Parton lookalike contest. Surrounded by drag performers doing their best Dolly, the actual Dolly apparently decided she needed to give herself a little extra help. She exaggerated the hair, makeup, and beauty mark and joined the competition. She later recalled she didn't even come close to winning. She thought it was hysterical. But beneath the wigs, rhinestones, and wonderful stories was something much more meaningful. Dolly Parton stood with the LGBTQ community for decades, including at times when doing so wasn't necessarily easy or popular for a country music superstar. Here, in her own words from a Larry King interview, Dolly explains her support.
1: Well, I have a lot of gay fans, female and male. And I think I've been at this so long, a lot of people feel like they've grown up with me. As you know, I've always been outspoken. I've always been pretty outrageous. I always believe that a person should be who they are, and you should be comfortable being who you are, and people should leave you alone to be who you are and how you are. So I think I've always been accepted in the gay community because I accept them. And I have so many fans that always love to come to the shows, and they know that I'm not judging them. I think people are who they are. And I'm not God. I'm not a judge. We're supposed to love each other exactly for who and what we are.
0: During this same interview, King asked Dolly why she thought gay people were bullied. And she answered in the most Dolly way.
1: Well, I'm not sure about all of the reasons that people act the way they do about other people. I just think we need to dig down a little deeper and try to be a little kinder to one another and accept one another for, you know, for who we are. I mean, you can't tell me that people are any way other than what they're supposed to be. I don't think gay people are trying to just be different just to make other people miserable. I think people are being who they are, and I think they should be who they are. And I think we should be a little more tolerant, a little more accepting and understanding of not just the gays, but other people, minorities. We just don't have enough love.
0: And on her very vocal support of the LGBTQ community, Dolly had this to say.
1: Oh, I'm always encouraged. I'm not encouraged. They've made me the poster child, I think, only because I'm so outspoken as far as just being accepting of people in general. I do not believe that we should criticize and judge other people. I think we should be accepting and loving. We are all God's children. You know, we're supposed to love one another. We're supposed to not judge, and we're not supposed to take vengeance on other people. That's God's job. We are who we are. If you're gay, you're gay. If you're straight, you're straight. And you should be allowed to be how you are and who you are.
0: And this unequivocal support was reflected right back to Dolly by the LGBTQ community, not only in Dolly drag queen lookalike contests, but as evidenced by multiple gay men's choruses across the country, incorporating her songs into their performances, including the most successful song of her career, performed here by the Gay Men's Chorus of Los Angeles. For This Way Out, I'm Sherry Lunn.

0: This is Charles Pierce as Eleanor Roosevelt, here to remind you that you're listening to This Way Out, the international lesbian and gay radio magazine. If I were alive, I know I'd be listening.
1: In its heyday, Rowan and Martin's Laugh-In was the most popular show on TV. Sometime around 1976, the folks at Pacifica radio station KPFA in Berkeley came up with the idea of giving it a gay radio twist, and the Gay Liberation Follies was born. Time passed, and the rare recording was all but forgotten. I'm Pacifica Radio Archives Legacy Director Brian DeShazer, and I was sorting through some ancient reel-to-reel tapes in a remote storage unit earlier this year when I stumbled on a box labeled Gay Liberation Follies. The complete show has been digitized and preserved for the future. Since I'm also This Way Out's producer, we can bring our listeners excerpts from the Gay Liberation Follies. Stay tuned as we include the original credits at the end.
2: And now, ladies and gentlemen, it's time for the Gay Liberation Follies! 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
2: 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And an assorted cast of liberated lesbians, homosexuals, heterosexuals, bisexuals, ambisexuals, and one polymorphous perverse.
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6: Hi!
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6: Sit back and prepare yourselves for the universal truths that are about to be hurled in your direction.
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8: Excuse me, what do you think of the gay liberation movement?
6: I think a person, I think, I mean, I think, first of all, we're gearing in the bill, in the constant, in the bill of rights, I mean, there's a passage about, I mean, I think that includes being, I mean, what is freedom of speech, without freedom of sex, I mean, not much to speak of, I assure you, and for personally, in my view, the, I mean, after all, pervert, it's in the eye of the beholder.
8: Excuse me, can I ask you a question?
6: I beg your pardon.
8: Can I ask you a question? What do you think of the gay liberation movement?
6: the gay liberation movement. Well, I say all human beings have the right to do whatever they want to do. Of course, I don't understand how they do it. But from all reports, it is getting done somehow. So I say, as long as it's going to be done, let's go ahead and get on with it so it doesn't make the law seem foolish. Thank you.

0: What are you getting so mushy about?
1: Well, I'm glad you asked me. I couldn't keep it from you much longer.
0: What?
1: Life's biggest moment. I'm going to be married.
0: You don't believe me.
1: Yes, I don't believe... What do you mean you don't believe me? Didn't I just tell you I was going to be married?
0: Who to?
1: Why, a woman, of course. Did you ever hear of anybody marrying a man?
0: Sure.
2: If all the gay people in the world suddenly turned green, well, my gosh. What? It looked like St. Patrick's Day.
3: Hey, would you like to know something interesting? I know what a lesbian is. Yes, I do. There's these two pretty ladies that live down the block in that greenhouse with three dogs in the yard. And I asked them why there's no daddy at their house, and they said it's because they are lesbians. They told me it. Yes, and I seen them kiss each other goodbye on their porch yesterday. I went and asked Mama if she knew what a lesbian was. She said she didn't know. So I told her. She knows now. I think I will change my name from Edith Ann to Lesbian. I think it sounds cute. And that's the truth.
4: The Woman's Club, of which I am a member, is very interested in extending themselves to those minority groups in the community. So the last time we met, we decided to have a lesbian to lunch. I must confess I was a bit apprehensive, but it actually turned out quite tastefully. The lesbian actually looked normal, and she did give a pleasant little talk. I was quite impressed with her. Next week, we plan to have a heterosexual come and speak. As to the efficacy and good taste of that idea, I have my doubts. Thank you.
1: This is no time for levity.
5: But don't you see, you gotta listen before it's too late. If you take all the laws away and all the social stigmas, too, against homosexuals, well, then everyone's gonna be homosexual.
6: Hello, my friends. I'm Mother Nature. Isn't it a lovely day today? I'd just like to take a moment to talk to all of my gay children out there. You straights, be patient for a moment. This is only for my lovely gay children to hear. Now listen. Do you hear my sweet birds singing? Isn't it beautiful? Now, sometimes my birds sing because they're hungry, sometimes because they're scared. But it's a scientific fact that most often they sing simply because they're happy. Now, isn't that nice? And so it is with my lovely human beings. Sometimes you have sex to make babies, sometimes to make friends, but most often simply because it makes you happy. And I want to tell all my lovely lesbians and gay men out there that you're not only Mother Nature's children, but among my favorites because you know how to make yourselves happy. That's all Mother wanted to say. Have a nice day now and buckle your galoshes.
4: The Gay Liberation Follies was written and directed by Lynn Richmond. It was recorded at KSAN Radio in lovely San Francisco. It starred Naomi Ruth Eisenberg, Mark Jacobs, Dusty Street, Cindy McFarland, Claudia Early, Cicely Yaya, Bo Ehrenberg, Dan Johnson, Len Richmond, and Lily Tomlin.
2: Wait a minute! Just wait a minute! I'd like to say one last thing. Hold on just a second. This is Lula talking. In case any of you folks out there thought this little show here was in bad taste. Just remind you what my hairdresser Grover used to say. He used to say, better blatant than latent. Think it over.
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8: 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Our Dolly Parton tribute was produced by Sherry Lund, and the feature was produced by Brian DeShazer. 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
9: I'm evolutionary astrologer Devika Thomas with Oak and Ran, an astrology update for the week of October 5th. All week, Monday through Friday, the moon wanes down to darkness. This is always a good time for reflection and release, and this end of the moon cycle is no exception. On Tuesday, Mercury meets up with Venus retrograde in Scorpio. This energy could take you deep into your relationships and your values. There's potential here to sort out values and moral judgments that are authentically yours from those imposed by social conditioning. Also, all day Tuesday, the moon is void of course. In other words, it reaches its last aspect in the sign Leo before 6 a.m. and then doesn't enter Virgo until nearly 10 p.m. Central. Void of course moon periods are great for going with the flow, not pushing an agenda. Relax, imagine, connect are good options to keep in mind for such times. Maybe put off big consequential meetings and decisions until the moon enters the new sign. The moon is void, of course, all Thursday too, and the same principles apply. Then at the new moon on Saturday, you could notice things lighting up. This is Devika Thomas with Oak and Wren from KOPN 89.5, Columbia, Missouri. To receive Oak and Wren by email, subscribe at devikathomas.com.
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11: From WHYY in Philadelphia, this is Fresh Air. I'm Tanya Mosley in Los Angeles. Today, Michael Douglas. He's one of the most recognizable actors of our time. But in 1987, many still knew him as Kirk Douglas's son. That same year, he starred in Fatal Attraction and Wall Street, and his role as Gordon Gekko won him the Oscar for Best Actor.
12: And when I went up and received my Oscar for Wall Street, I thanked my father because I finally felt that I was out of his shadow. Mm-hmm. And those two pictures in that year was when I felt I was my own man.
11: But behind the accolades, Douglas was struggling, drinking heavily and using cocaine. In his new memoir, One Hell of a Ride, Douglas looks back at what his success cost him and what it finally took to change. And TV critic David Bianculli reviews a new miniseries adapted from John Steinbeck's East of Eden, starring Florence Pugh. First News.
13: Live from NPR News, I'm Lakshmi Singh. Dennis Hastert, the former House Speaker who was tied to a child sex abuse scandal, has died. NPR's Claudia Grisales reports the Illinois Republican was 84 years old.
14: The coroner's office in Kendall County, Illinois, said they were notified of Hastert's death Saturday evening. The coroner said the Plano, Illinois resident was pronounced deceased at his residence while in hospice care. He died of natural causes. The former lawmaker was the longest-serving Republican Speaker of the House before leaving Congress in 2007. In 2016, His political legacy was tarnished after he admitted in court to having sexually abused teenage boys during his years as a high school teacher and wrestling coach. He was sentenced to 15 months in federal prison after making hush money payments to cover it up. Claudia DeSalis, NPR News.
13: A former Libyan operative charged in connection with the Pan Am flight bombing over Lockerbie nearly 40 years ago is now scheduled to stand trial starting January 19th. This morning, a U.S. district judge set a new date. It was postponed in August, days before the trial was scheduled to begin then. Abu Aguila Mohammed Masoud Kher al-Marimi is accused of engineering the bomb that took down Pan Am Flight 103 over Lockerbie, Scotland, on December 21, 1988. 259 people on the flight and 11 people on the ground were killed. The victims included 35 Syracuse University students who were studying abroad. The British Navy says five oil tankers were struck in major waterways in the Middle East over the weekend. NPR's Hadil Al-Shalchi has details.
15: The United Kingdom Maritime Trade Operations Center, which is run by the British Navy, said a crew was safe and an investigation was underway after a commercial tanker reported explosions near the Bab el-Mandeb Strait. Bab el-Mandeb is an alternate waterway on the Red Sea used to transport oil. Saudi ships have been targeted there by the Iranian-backed Yemeni Houthi rebels. In separate incidents, four tankers were struck transiting the Strait of Hormuz on Saturday and Sunday, according to the British organization. One vessel suffered damage to its engine room. It was unclear who launched those attacks. Oil has been flowing more steadily in recent weeks as the U.S. military, which maintains a blockade of Iranian ports, guides vessels across the strait. It has yet to recover its pre-war mark. Hadil Al-Shalchi, NPR News, Istanbul.
13: Several top congressional Democrats are urging the Federal Aviation Administration not to roll back a requirement that U.S. airlines must keep epinephrine on their flights in the event of a medical emergency. More than a dozen lawmakers, including Senators Chuck Schumer and Tammy Duckworth, sent a letter to strongly lobby for easy access to a self-administered drug to treat severe allergic reactions or other medical emergencies. From Washington, this is NPR News. The FBI says it has arrested a woman in California on charges of spying on a son of Taiwan's president. NPR's Jennifer Pak has more from Beijing.
16: The FBI says Taiwanese President Lai Ching-te's son and his family in the U.S. had their home and vehicles filmed by California resident Wan Ying-zhang, who then sent the information back to her handlers in Beijing. Beijing regards Taiwan, a self-governing island, as its own, and it suspects President Lai of pushing Taiwan to declare formal independence. The California woman, Zhang, was arrested by the FBI over the weekend at the Los Angeles airport, just before she was boarding a flight to Shanghai.
13: NPR's Jennifer Pak reporting. Huge new data centers have many people wondering, who pays for the upgrades to the electrical grid needed to power these facilities? And Pierre Scott Newman says the answer is not an easy one.
17: Connor Waldock is Chief Strategy Officer at Grid Status, a company that focuses on providing electricity market data. He says the costs to upgrade the grid for AI are being shouldered by everyone who buys electricity.
18: We're talking tens to hundreds of millions of dollars that are being built by these local utilities that in many cases are just ultimately going to end up in customers' bills.
17: He says no one has quite figured out the fairest way to divvy up those costs. In 2024, Maryland forecast that the cost of AI would add as much as $216 a year to the average customer's bill. Scott Newman, NPR News.
13: PenAmerica has released a new study that finds nearly 12,000 books were banned in public schools in the last school year. This is NPR News.
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0: This is Fresh Air. I'm Tanya Mosley. My guest today, Oscar-winning actor and producer Michael Douglas, has spent much of his career playing men consumed by money, ambition, sex, and control. As Gordon Gekko in Wall Street, he made greed is good a catchphrase. In Fatal Attraction and Basic Instinct, desire turns dangerous. And in The War of the Roses, marriage becomes warfare. And in Traffic, the drug war reaches a father's own family. In his new memoir, One Hell of a Ride, Michael Douglas writes that playing these flawed American men wasn't exactly a stretch. He grew up the son of Kirk Douglas, one of the biggest movie stars of his generation. Michael won his first Oscar for producing One Flew Over the Cuckoo's Nest, a film his father had spent years trying to make so he could star in it. And when Michael later won an Oscar for acting in Wall Street, he thanked his father for helping a son step out of a shadow. But the memoir also looks at what was happening off screen. A troubled first marriage, affairs, rehab, stage 4 cancer, and the addiction and legal troubles of his oldest son, Cameron. Michael tells that story through 12 of his films, tracing the moments when his work and his private life collided. And Michael Douglas, welcome to Fresh Air.
1: Thank you, Tanya, and thank you so much for a lovely introduction.
0: This was a book that I really enjoyed. Thank you so much for writing it. And, you know, for millions of people, your father was larger than life. He was Spartacus. And you spend a big portion of this book talking about what that meant for you. And you write that when you were young, he was just out of reach. What did that distance actually look like for you when you were a kid?
1: Well, Dad was overwhelming. He just simply as a person, he had an energy, a physical strength, a tenacity that was very unique. And then as he grew and his career grew and Spartacus led the army and the Vikings when he walked across the oars and the Westerns when he drew a gun faster than anybody else, he seemed like an impossible man to match. And I think both of my brother and I, there was a question and an issue of how can we ever be the man that our father is. He was making 5 to 6 movies a year, was really overwhelmed with the pressure and with his guilt of having divorced my mother when I was 5 and my brother Joel was 3. And so when we saw him, because we were growing up on the East Coast with my mother, and when we'd come out to see my father, he was so guilt-ridden about not being the father that he had hoped to be, because his father had totally ignored him and given him no attention growing up. So there was a degree of pressure when we came together that he meant well, but there was such an intensity about him that it made it awkward. Mm-hmm. He was also of that generation that physically corrected behavior. And so
0: he would hit you guys. I mean,
1: he would hit us. Yeah, he
0: corporal
1: would hit
0: punishment.
1: Us.
0: Yeah,
1: corporal punishment. My mother had the hairbrush, and that was a generation. You know that wasn't so unusual. So the early years were tentative. We admired him, but were slightly afraid of him.
0: Your mother, Diana Dill, had her own acting career, and when you were about 5, she and your father separated, and she married Bill Derrett, who was an actor, writer, and producer. And there's a moment that you write about when one day you guys are talking, and suddenly you realize he's actually listening to you, and you become emotional. Why did you become emotional?
1: What happened, and I realized, and because of my early experiences with my father, I was used to people not listening to me. And I looked up at him in his eyes, and I saw a man who was listening to what I had to say. And Bill turned out to be a wonderful surrogate father who my father greatly admired and called him that. He said, Bill was your surrogate father, and I'm eternally grateful for the responsibilities he took in raising you.
0: You tell some really great stories about your origin growing up. There's a particular story you tell when you're 21 years old and you're finding yourself. You are out there in the world. You're actually in college. Your father gives you $10,000 and told you from then on that you were on your own. He also had given you 2 Italian leather suitcases. Yeah. What did you discover you could do with those suitcases?
1: Right. So I turned 21, and Dad said, all right, son. And he gave me a bond, a $10,000 bond, which I was very grateful for. And I know a lot of other people out there didn't have that opportunity. But he said, you're on your own. So good luck. And I said, well, Dad, I'm very grateful. But, you know, I'm in college and, you know, tuition and expenses. And so one of the major transitions that had happened to me in going to college at the University of California at Santa Barbara, after having kind of grown up in the East Coast, going to private schools, prep schools, all boys schools. You know, many, many schools have a college advisor when you're in high school. And they have these brochures. And I stopped at one of the brochures. It said on the top, Campus by the Sea. And then underneath of it was a picture of a guy walking down the beach carrying a surfboard with 2 girls in 2-piece bathing suits. You know, so I was like, whoa, I want to go there. And, of course, Dad was very happy because he thought, isn't that wonderful? My son wants to be closer to me. And within the first year that I was out there, I started sliding into the artist section. And by my second year, I really became a full-fledged hippie. And all the wonderful flower child qualities that still remind me what a special, magical time that was. And, of course, one of them was marijuana. So that was the background that was going on, and I'm still trying to financially get by. And then I realized that my father had one Christmas given me these beautiful soft leather Italian suitcases, and each suitcase could fit 22 kilograms of marijuana in it. And so I would go back on the holidays back east to see my mother after paying maybe, I think it was like $70, $75 a kilo for the marijuana in California.
0: You became a drug dealer.
1: I became a drug dealer. I became a drug dealer. I did. And I would take these 44 kilos back and sell them like $500. And that was how I was able to get through all that. But it was a story which I didn't tell for years, but Dad kept telling my brothers, Joel and Peter and Eric, you know, look at your oldest brother. He's never asked for anything. You know, and I was in my 30s finally. I said, Dad, I've got a story I've got to tell you. And I told him this, and I still remember, and his mouth dropped. I said, I just want you to know it, you know, but you kind of beat up on the kids about, you know, their needing, but this is the reason why I didn't need any money.
0: You tell some great background stories of the people that became your lifelong friends around this time. You meet Danny DeVito, and you guys were part of this summer theater for theater people, the O'Neill Theater in Connecticut. You eventually become roommates in New York, and you guys are just 2 actors trying to make it. You're still figuring out who you are apart from your father. But what did being around Danny in particular give you permission to be?
1: Let me go back a little bit just to give a background on the Eugene O'Neill Memorial Theater, because it was such a crucial part of what's happened in my career in the future. And I went back the last 2 summers of the college and then the 3rd summer when I was out of college. And the O'Neill Theater had a playwriters conference. And I was able to be there at an extraordinary, fortunate time of great writers like John Guare, Israel Horowitz, Lanford Wilson, Sam Shepard. It was a great, great period. Mm. And so for three summers, you would kind of sit there on the sidelines listening to the director talking to playwrights as to how they can restructure this and that to make something better. So I make a point about this because this was the core foundation of my career for the future, because I'm really proud of the screenplays, the movies that I made, that I worked on, because they were so well structured. It made a big impression on me. But in the second year that I was there, the American Academy of Dramatic Arts came up with a production, and Danny DeVito was part of the acting ensemble. And Danny, I know this is hard to believe, had long hair all the way down his back. He was, you know, real hippie.
2: You guys are very much like the Odd Couple, if for nothing else, just in the visual. It's funny, there's that movie that he was in with Arnold Schwarzenegger, where they're opposites. It really could have been the two of you.
1: Yeah. Danny is not tall, but I don't think I've ever met anybody who is less conscious of their height. He was happy in his own skin, had a great sense of humor.
2: He seemed to have an assuredness about his place as a creative, as an artist. And so I did wonder what being around him, being such a good friend and living with him, kind of gave you insight on regarding yourself. What did he kind of give you permission to be?
1: Danny just seemed to accept me for who I was. Never went on about my dad or this or that. Just sort of took me at face value. He allowed me a vulnerability that I hadn't felt before. I didn't feel like I had to protect myself. We just had good times together, but just kind of hit it off. I think we both share a kind of a dark humor. The War of the Roses.
2: Which you all worked on together.
1: Which we got worked on together. And we kind of rooted for each other. I knew, you know, how hard he tried. But he also gave his best shot. Even dealing with rejection showed me how to behave or how to handle yourself as I dealt with my own.
2: Our guest today is Michael Douglas. His new memoir, One Hell of a Ride, tells the story of his life through 12 of his films. We'll continue our conversation after a short break. This is Fresh Air.

0: This is Fresh Air, and today I am talking with Michael Douglas about his new memoir, One Hell of a Ride. You know, Michael, there's something almost perfect about the way you and your father came to the story of Cuckoo's Nest from two different directions. So he was already, at the time, one of the biggest stars in the world, and saw the character of McMurphy from that story as really the role of a lifetime. And you were in college at UC Santa Barbara, taking LSD, protesting the war, just basically being a hippie, when you encountered the book by Ken Casey about the counterculture that he was writing out of. And years later, after your father had spent nearly a decade trying and failing to get this movie made, you stepped in and you write, "It was pure instinct. The truth is, I had no idea what I was doing." Where did you get that confidence from at that moment when you're still trying to figure out things? Because you had had no track record as a producer when you decided to do this.
1: No, I didn't. And Dad was selling a property. He had tried for years to get it. And R.P. McMurphy, the lead of the book, was a great character for him, a fabulous character. And then he tried for many years with his production company to make it, and he couldn't get it made, so he was selling it. And I happened to overhear it when I was at the office sometime. And I said, "No, Dad, don't, no, please don't sell it. Look, let me run with it. I'll try to get you the money you want for it, get you to play the part and produce it."
0: Right.
1: And Dad, so I'll be very grateful, I don't think he had much hope, but he said, "Okay, all right, I'll give you a year."
0: And your confidence to do this, right, though, never having produced it. I mean, in one sense, you went into this wanting to fulfill your father's dream and make the movie with him as McMurphy. But instead, you eventually had to tell him that he wasn't going to play this part, in part because by the time you were able to get it made, he was too old for this part. Jack Nicholson ended up taking on that role. And I was just wondering, do you think becoming your own man kind of required the courage to disappoint your father?
1: That's a good question. I certainly didn't know that at the time. I knew this was the most difficult thing I ever would have to do, or I had been able to do up to that point, was to tell Dad that he wasn't going to play the part. Again, as the producer, one of the producers, it wasn't simply only my decision. It was the decision of the director, Milos Forman. But it was very hard because over the years, I recognize how seldom you get a really good part. And this would have been one of Dad's greatest parts to play, and he would have killed it. But 20 years had gone by. Almost 20 years since he would try to get it on. And his position had changed in the industry. So it was the hardest decision to tell him. And in the years when he would remind me afterwards, I would say, because I did split my producing deal with Dad, and he was able to make more money off of that deal than any picture he had ever made as an actor. But when I took him up to show him the first cut of the movie, when he came out, and he couldn't have been more of a gentleman, he said, "Michael, you did a fantastic job. It's just a wonderful, wonderful movie. And Jack Nicholson did a great job." So it was a tough moment, and he was a total, complete, gentleman about the whole thing.
0: I think oftentimes people tend to assume that movie stars live in a bubble. But in particular, I'm thinking about the China Syndrome, Wall Street, Falling Down, Traffic. They all tapped into something people were feeling before Hollywood caught on. Where were you picking that up? And picking it up to the degree that you were willing to fight to the end to make sure that these types of films got made. And ironically, they always came right at the moment where we were at the flashpoint of a particular issue, like the drug war or the riots in Los Angeles, right before Falling Down.
1: I'm a news junkie. I follow the news and politics too much. And some things you also learn, for instance, the China Syndrome. I thought, when I first read the script, I said, what a great horror movie. I've never thought about a nuclear power plant being the monster, but this is a great horror picture. Now, in doing the research to make this horror movie, I learned a lot more about nuclear reactors and what was going on at that time. I was able to reach out to two GE scientists who used to work on the nuclear and the atomic plants, the General Electric made, who had had a loss of faith and come over to the other side. They shared with us, us being Jane Fonda, you know, my other co-stars.
0: Mm-hmm.
1: And our director, some of the issues that exist with plutonium and things I learned about the half-life of plutonium and how it stays with us and the dangers of it. And so we used them. The end of our movie was a possible meltdown, and they helped us with what was the most likely scenario and all of that. So when the picture came out,

0: I felt that somebody was telling me something about the severity of this and something that I should continue working on for the rest of my life.
1: Our guest today is Michael Douglas. And you can keep up with Fresh Air by subscribing to our podcast on Apple or Spotify. And leave us a review. It helps us a lot. We'll be right back after a short break. I'm Tanya Mosley, and this is Fresh Air.

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0: This is Fresh Air. I'm Tanya Mosley, and my guest today is Michael Douglas, Oscar-winning actor and producer whose career has spanned more than six decades. He first became widely known on the television show The Streets of San Francisco, then won his first Oscar as a producer on One Flew Over the Cuckoo's Nest. He went on to become one of Hollywood's biggest leading men, starring in films including Romancing the Stone, Wall Street, Fatal Attraction, Basic Instinct, The American President, and Traffic. Douglas grew up as the son of movie star Kirk Douglas, and his new memoir is called One Hell of a Ride. All right, Michael, when Fatal Attraction comes out in 1987, there's something that starts to happen in your career. The men you're playing and the life you're living begin to overlap. This is what you say in the book. And you write that you wanted to make a movie about lust and how it can destroy a man's life. And then you add, as someone who walked right on that edge sometimes, it fascinated me. What did you recognize in Dan Gallagher?
1: Fatal Attraction was the first time that I changed my whole approach to acting. Somebody had told me earlier in my career, you know, Michael, the camera can always tell when you're lying. Mm-hmm. I went, ooh, and I look at the camera. In those days with those 1,000-foot mags of film, and they looked like X-ray machines, the camera could always tell you're lying.
0: And what does that mean, that you're not, what does it mean when you're lying? Because you're pretending anyway, right?
1: Well, you are, except that it's meant to me sort of method acting. It meant the only way that you can act is to tear the makeup off your face or wipe it off and get down to your skin. And it's a very painful, frustrating way of acting. And so I start Fatal Attraction. I'm reading the script. I'm ready to, you know, dig into my character and say, okay, he's a lawyer in New York. And I say, yeah, I'm a lawyer in New York. I could be a lawyer in New York. He has, you know, children with a lovely wife. And I said, yeah, and that's the case. He's an adulterer. Yeah, that might be, you know, that might be. And so all of a sudden, I

0: realized acting is lying. You're trying to create and persuade an audience with your lies that you're telling the truth. And what it did, Tanya, is it totally freed me up. It totally changed my approach to how to, about acting. And I realized that Fatal Attraction was more just about trusting how to be yourself. Being yourself on screen is not easy. Everybody thinks it might be. But being on screen, none of us think that we have enough to give just for ourselves to exist on screen. But again, this was such a wonderfully conceived script, a what-if conceived script, that it was the ultimate nightmare. And it just hit off all the right reasons. Glenn Close, you know, God bless her, was so wonderful. Nobody thought she was right for the part. She knew she wanted to do it. Then she finally said, I'll audition for it. She was a major actress. And she came in, and I just saw her audition tape recently. Mm. And she killed it.
1: The film became a cultural phenomenon, for sure. But there's something, though, that starts to happen to your career around this time, because there's Fatal Attraction, and then there's Basic Instinct. And then by this time, though, it's like the public had come to see you as kind of a sexual man. You know, like you started to take on this other persona. Did people start confusing the men you played with the man that you actually were?
0: Well, two things happened, Tanya. One, the combination of the success of Fatal Attraction followed by Wall Street 3 months later, was a big breakthrough for me. And when I went up and received my Oscar for Wall Street, I thanked my father because I finally felt that I was out of his shadow. Mm. Those two pictures in that year was when I felt I was my own man. Now, after that, Basic Instinct happened. And in my personal life, I was a mess. My stepfather, Bill, had passed away. My marriage was in bad shape. My oldest son, Cameron, was having serious drug issues and incarcerated. I was drinking too much and drugging too much right after Basic Instinct, and I went to rehab. And what's great about rehab is you have this anonymity with a group, in my case, even though you knew who I was, but you kind of have committed yourself to protecting each other. What happened was there were a couple of guys in my group who made a deal with a nurse in the office who were able to grab my files out, and they made a deal and sold them to a British tabloid paper. And, you know, whatever there was there, but this brilliant editor wrote an article about me being in rehab for sex addiction, which was not the case whatsoever, but was made for really good print, and everyone went, ooh, very exciting. And because of Basic Instinct and because of Fatal Attraction, 5 years apart, it led into that.
1: Yeah.
0: So I've had to deal with this for 25 years, 30 years, however long it's been, with that tabloid story, which created this this image.
1: You write pretty candidly about this whole time in your life, including the rehab, and you name names of the women you had affairs with in this book. And you write that before revealing these intimate relationships, you actually called each of the women involved to ask permission. Why did you want to write about it? Why tell the truth now?
0: Well, because these were important people in my life, in a friendship basis and otherwise. A couple of them I did not call because our relationships had been made public in the press before. But two of them, Kathleen being one, and the
1: Kathleen
0: other one,
1: Turner.
0: Kathleen Turner, and the other one people will discover when they're reading the book. that, you know, there's a part of my life, and this is all pre-Catherine, my wife of 26 years, and when you have a 25-year age difference, it's hard. I mean, there's people and affairs are talking about when Catherine was 6 years old. And I just felt that besides the aspect of having an affair, they were important people in my life. We were friends, and at that particular time meant a lot.
1: Our guest today is Michael Douglas. His new memoir, One Hell of a Ride, tells the story of his life through 12 of his films. We'll continue our conversation after a short break. This is Fresh Air.

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1: This is Fresh Air, and today I am talking with Michael Douglas about his new memoir, One Hell of a Ride. You write so beautifully about your relationship with your son, Cameron, the struggles he dealt with, and the time he served for his choices. And I just wonder, as a parent, how watching Cameron's addiction might have made you actually understand more about your own, maybe that you hadn't before.
2: That's a good question. Well, the predominant one is, had he witnessed me earlier in his life, you know, partaking in illicit drugs, that made it easier for him to pick it up. That's a guilt that I have always felt, and I've talked to Cameron about that. We have a history of a lot of celebrities whose parents were drug addicts, and it was detrimental to their development and had to. So I think I certainly assume some responsibility for that. But on the other hand, which is hard, is I know as a parent now how painful and how exhausting it is to have a child under the influence of drugs. And I lost a brother, Eric, in a drug overdose. Mm-hmm. And before he died, I watched my father go to these group therapy sessions into his early 80s. And listening to Eric complain about his performance as a father, and said, you know what? I'm not going to do that. I'm sorry. Whatever mistake I've made, at a certain point in life, you've got to say, we got to move on. And it's up to that addict. And there was that moment where I told Cameron, I said, Cameron, if you see me pulling away from you, it's because I am. Because I'm afraid you're either going to kill someone or you're going to kill yourself. Mm-hmm. And I must say that gave him a little food for thought, but wasn't enough to stop him. But he got a rough time as a nonviolent drug offender. He did 7.5 years in federal prison. He was used a lot as sort of an example that we don't make exceptions as a movie star's son. And I'm very proud of the way he's turned out.
1: How is he today?
2: Good. Yeah, he's really good. I've got two lovely grandchildren, Lua, one, and she's 8 now, and a writer. And Cameron's doing great.
1: Your relationship with your father, it changed dramatically in the last third of his life. And there is a particular moment, 1991. He had survived a helicopter crash. And you write that in that time, afterwards, during his recovery, this strong, intimidating man that you knew was suddenly vulnerable. And he promised you, as your father, that he was going to be different. And several years after that, he suffered a severe stroke and he could barely speak. And he received this honorary Oscar around that time. And it's a very moving moment because he goes to this ceremony. You and your brothers are in the audience. And he was only supposed to just say one thing, thank you. But he decides to acknowledge all of you. Let's listen.
3: Thank you. Thank you. I see my four sons. They are proud of the old man. And I am proud too. Proud to be a part of Hollywood for 50 years. But this is for my wife, Anne. I love you. And tonight, I love all of you, and I thank all of you for 50 wonderful years. Thank you. Thank you. Thank you.
1: Oh, Michael, when you hear that now, what do you think your father had finally come to kind of understand?
2: Yeah, he, but going back to the helicopter crash, which he was in a helicopter and they hit a aerobatics plane and the 18-year-old student and the instructor crashed and died instantly in flames. Mm. And his helicopter fell 40 feet. Mm-hmm. And I went to see him in the hospital, and he was literally black on one whole side of his body, from the top of his head all the way down. Not one bone broken, but he was black and blue. And he was consumed with the idea of, why am I alive? And this 18-year-old kid is dead. And he began to study the Old Testament. He became a different person. He was fortunate enough in the beginning of his third act to completely change to a compassionate, loving, giving man, not consuming his own career. So we ended up having really a lovely, extraordinary relationship for the last 25, 30 years.
1: You make this connection in the book that your father changed after that crash and the stroke. Your son changed after prison. You changed after your tongue cancer diagnosis. And you write that cancer made you a free man. Free from what?
2: Free from the plus and minuses of being a second generation is you feel a responsibility to your previous generation, i.e. your father, in not wanting to betray him or embarrass them. And sometime after you get a stage four diagnosis and you get through it, this is gravy. This time is just gravy. This is, you know, we talk about complaining about getting older, and yet the other choice, the other choice isn't so hot. So, you know, make sure you're still around and it's happy, and just makes you cherish that much more the time you have and how fortunate I have been.
1: This was such a pleasure to talk with you, Michael Douglas. Thank you so much.
2: Tanya, thank you. That was really well done, and I really appreciate it.
4: Michael Douglas's new memoir is called One Hell of a Ride. Coming up, TV critic David Bianculli reviews a new miniseries on Netflix, adapted from John Steinbeck's East of Eden, starring Florence Pugh. This is Fresh Air.

0: This is Fresh Air. John Steinbeck's East of Eden, his multi-generational exploration of family, fate, and free will, was published in 1952. It was adapted into a movie 3 years later and into a TV miniseries in 1981. Now there's a new, even longer miniseries presented on Netflix. Our TV critic, David Bianculli, has this review.
1: As John Steinbeck wrote it, East of Eden is a sprawling, ambitious, provocative novel. It spans from the Civil War to the end of World War I. Its primary characters include an Irish immigrant family and a Chinese loner, several generations of feuding brothers, and an evil and manipulative young girl who matures into an even more evil and manipulative woman. And through it all runs the author's central question. Are we predestined to a particular fate and disposition, or can free will overcome? The movie version, produced in the 1950s and adapted with Steinbeck's input, chopped off the first three quarters of the book. It opens with Cal Trask, one of two very dissimilar brothers, hunting down his mother, who abandoned the family right after her twins were born. Cal and his brother Aaron are like the biblical Cain and Abel. One is good by nature, the other evil. But in the movie, Cal has the palpable charisma of James Dean. Here's his first conversation with his mother, played by Jo Van Fleet, who won an Oscar for her role.
2: What does Cal stand for?
3: Caleb, what's in the Bible?
2: What's your brother's name?
3: Aaron. Now, that's in the Bible, too.
2: What's he like?
3: Well, he looks like you.
2: Well, is he like me?
3: No, he's good. I'm more like you.
1: The next version of East of Eden arrived in 1981. The three-part ABC miniseries used the extra time to include more characters and stories neglected in the film. The Hamiltons, the Irish family, are given lots of room to develop, as is Lee, the Chinese caretaker, who is much wiser than he originally appears. Most of all, that miniseries brought the character of Kathy to dead center. As played by Jane Seymour, she was a force of nature and of pure evil, who, after giving birth to twins she didn't want, would shoot her husband and abandon her babies. When Cal, played in this version by Sam Bottoms, meets her, he demands an explanation, which she gives him chillingly.
4: I want you to tell me why you shot my father.
5: Because he tried to stop me. I could have killed him, but I didn't. I just wanted him to let me go.
4: Did you ever wish you stayed?
5: He thought he could tie me down. Just because he took me in when I was all hurt and broken up. And he cooked for me. And he waited on me. And he counted on my gratitude. Oh, how he counted on that to make me his drudge and his own free whore. And he couldn't hold me. Not him.
1: I've revisited these earlier versions to put into a fuller context just what Zoe Kazan has done in revising and remaking the story first brought to screen by her grandfather. This new Netflix miniseries, at about 7 hours, is slightly longer than the older one, but it basically eliminates the Irish-American family, so it can't claim to be more complete. It also can't claim to be the first to focus on the feminist perspective, because the ABC version certainly did that. The new version, though, explores even more fully the transition of Kathy the young girl to Kate the prostitute. Florence Pugh, as Kate, is given more justification for her actions. She's also given more voice. Instead of Steinbeck providing narration about Kate and her childhood, this new East of Eden has Kate supplying it herself, which she does while listening to a lecture by the man she's about to target next.
6: A girl learns quickly there is no avoiding the attention of the opposite sex. Boys and men will be drawn even to the average female as surely as a river flows downstream. But a girl need not be helpless to their advances. With some practice, she can learn to turn their attention to her own purposes, divert the river correctly, and one can generate power.
1: Pugh's portrayal of Kate, even at the end, is more glamorous than in the previous versions, which showed her as older and arthritic. But the drama is unchanged, and many of the confrontation scenes, even ones without violence, are uncomfortably intense. Netflix allows for more sex scenes and nudity, so there's lots of both. But most of these are staged as almost the opposite of erotic, either matter of fact, or with one or both parties taking part unwillingly or unenthusiastically. On the night Kathy marries her husband Adam, played by Christopher Abbott, she leaves his bed and slips into the next room, and into the bed of Adam's brother, Charles, who's understandably startled. He's played by Mike Feist.
7: What do you want?
5: Move over a little.
7: Where's your husband?
5: He drank my sleepy medicine by mistake.
7: Well, I've already been with a whore tonight.
5: So?
1: Florence Pugh, like Jane Seymour before her, deserves the spotlight here and fills it. But watch also for Hoon Lee as the family Chinese manservant and Martha Plimpton as Kate's madam. They're excellent, too. And best of all, this new East of Eden hammers home Steinbeck's primary theme and suggests, after all the deaths and misery, a potentially happy ending.
0: David Biancooley is Fresh Air's TV critic. On tomorrow's show, performer Murray Hill. He was the real-life inspiration for his character, Fred Rococo, who hosted a semi-secret queer cabaret on HBO's Somebody Somewhere. He has a new memoir. I hope you can join us. To keep up with what's on the show and get highlights of our interviews, follow us on Instagram at NPR Fresh Air. Fresh Air's executive producer is Sam Brigger. Our technical director and engineer is Audrey Bentham, with additional help from Adam Staniszewski. Our interviews and reviews are produced and edited by Phyllis Myers, Anne-Marie Baldonado, Lauren Krenzel, Teresa Madden, Monique Nazareth, Thea Challoner, Susan Yakundi, Anna Bauman, and Nico Gonzalez-Whistler. Our digital media producer is Molly C.V. Nesper. Roberta Shorrock directs the show. With Terry Gross, I'm Tanya Mosley.

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0: From New York, this is Democracy Now.
1: The result is unexpected. We never get everything we want. I must admit that I was convinced that I was going to win on the first round.
2: I am very happy about the real possibility that 3 weeks from now, Brazil will give a definitive answer that it wants a modern government, a government with fewer ministries, a government that will restore democracy.
0: In Brazil, the race between President Luiz Inácio Lula da Silva and far-right Senator Flávio Bolsonaro is headed to a runoff. If elected, Flávio Bolsonaro has pledged to grant amnesty to his father, former President Jair Bolsonaro, who is under house arrest after being convicted of plotting a coup in 2022. We'll go to Rio de Janeiro. Then, I am Jane Doe. That's become the rallying cry as outrage grows over Cornell University's handling of allegations that a female student was raped by seven fraternity members in 2024. And we'll go to the occupied West Bank to speak with the Palestinian human rights defender Issa Amro. He was detained by the Israeli military for over 7 hours Friday for documenting settler violence.
3: Much for caring and for leading a campaign to release me from the Israeli military detention. I was ill-treated. I was detained illegally by the Israeli soldiers and attacked by Israeli settlers.
0: All that and more coming up. Welcome to Democracy Now!, democracynow.org, The War and Peace Report. I'm Amy Goodman. Brazil's presidential election is heading to a runoff between current Brazilian president Luiz Inácio Lula da Silva and far-right candidate Senator Flávio Bolsonaro. Millions of Brazilians took to the polls Sunday, with Bolsonaro receiving 47% of the vote. Lula trailed behind with 45%. The two will face off again October 25th. Flávio Bolsonaro, a Trump ally, is the son of the former right-wing president Jair Bolsonaro, who is currently serving a 27-year sentence under house arrest after being convicted of plotting a military coup following his 2022 election loss to Lula. This is one of Lula's supporters.
4: There is a great deal of apprehension. I suppose I didn't expect this. I had high hopes that the election would be decided in the first round in Lula's favor. So it's very hard to see us heading into a runoff trailing someone who is beholden to the United States. Someone who, in our view, has bad plans for Brazil. It's too much hopelessness.
0: After headlines, we'll go to Rio de Janeiro for the latest. The U.S. rushed over the weekend to pull all 12 of its B-1 bombers out of RAF Fairford in southern England after commanders reportedly received new warnings of an Iran-backed plot targeting the base. U.S. bombers have flown from the base during the U.S.-Israeli war on Iran. The evacuation was so urgent, some of the bombers and their crews took off before refueling tankers had the chance to support their flights home. At least three planes had landed at their base in South Dakota by Sunday. It comes 1 week after British police arrested five men who were driving white vans near RAF Fairford. The men were released on bail the next day after authorities found no explosives in the vans. Iran says the Strait of Hormuz will remain closed until the U.S. meets conditions from the interim agreement the two countries reached in Islamabad back in June. During the UN General Assembly, Tehran offered to restore normal shipping through the strait within 7 days if its demands are met. Iran says it'll reopen the Strait of Hormuz only if the U.S. ends the war on all fronts, including Lebanon, lifts its naval blockade and sanctions, releases frozen Iranian assets, pays war compensation, recognizes Iran's right to enrich uranium, and accepts Iran's role in governing the strait. Iran's foreign ministry denied reports that Iran had offered U.N. nuclear inspections in exchange for sanctions relief, saying Tehran's focus right now is the Strait, not nuclear talks. This is Iran's foreign minister, Abbas Araghchi.
5: We hope the United States chooses the path of wisdom and reason. But if it once again turns to military options, we are better prepared than before, and we will take whatever measures are necessary to defend ourselves. If it chooses the path of diplomacy, we remain ready. The United States has lost in both war and diplomacy in the past.
0: Yemen's Saudi-backed armed forces announced Sunday the beginning of a major military operation to recapture regions seized by the Iran-backed Houthis, including the Yemeni capital of Sana'a. This is Rashad Al-Alimi, president of Yemen's internationally recognized government.
6: Today I announced the start of military operations to retake the remaining territory of the republic and extend the authority of the state and its institutions across all national soil. We have issued directives to the armed and security forces and all military formations to begin executing their assigned tasks according to the approved plan until the country is liberated from the grip of the terrorist militia.
0: This came as the Houthis claim responsibility for launching a series of ballistic missile and drone attacks on Saudi Aramco sites in Riyadh and the Quraish region of Saudi Arabia over the weekend. They said the attacks were in response to dozens of Saudi-led air and missile strikes on Yemen that lasted for 12 hours. In Gaza, an Israeli airstrike killed at least five Palestinians, including four women, in an apartment building in Gaza City early on Saturday. Since last October's so-called ceasefire, 1,400 Palestinians have been killed by Israeli attacks in Gaza. This is Fuad al-Najjar, who lost his mother and grandmother in Israeli strikes.
2: The occupation doesn't differentiate between a Christian and a Muslim. It targets Christians before Muslims in Gaza. All of us have lost martyrs, and we have wounded people. In almost every home, you will find someone who was either martyred or injured.
0: In the UK, the Green Party has voted to classify Zionism as a form of racism, calling it an ethno-nationalist political project, unquote. The motion also renews the Green Party's call for Britain's Labour government to end all arms trade with Israel and backs a single democratic state throughout the historic Palestine. Israel's government condemned the motion as anti-Semitic and accused the Greens of legitimizing terrorism. Israel's foreign minister, Gideon Saar, said he would bar party leader Zach Polanski from entering Israel. Polanski did not cast a vote. Cornell University President Michael Kotlikoff says he welcomes an independent investigation over the school's failure to properly respond to reports by a 20-year-old undergraduate student who said she was drugged and gang raped by seven fellow Cornell students, members of the Chi Phi fraternity in 2024. Kotlikoff posted this video message on Saturday.
7: In conjunction with our Board of Trustees, I welcome the independent review by an outside law firm into all aspects of Cornell's handling of the 2024 matter, which the board will announce next week. We also support the governor's decision to turn the criminal investigation over to the New York Attorney General.
0: Cornell President Kotlikoff is facing mounting calls to resign. Meanwhile, Jane Doe's attorney, Thomas Jufra, told CNN's State of the Union she's been the target of multiple threats and harassment.
8: It seems that if you have a complaining witness saying, I'm 100% certain I was raped, that should make it into a report. You had the group chat inviting people to participate in a rape. You had a complaining witness. You had evidence of a crime, and they didn't follow up on it. They didn't include it. And that's very concerning to me. And I'm not a person who believes in cover-ups, but in this case, I feel like there really was a cover-up.
0: We'll have more on this later in the broadcast. Tennessee's prison chief, Frank Strada, stepped down from his position later this month as he faces national backlash after overseeing Krista Pike's botched, attempted execution. Pike remains hospitalized in critical condition and on a ventilator, unconscious, with burns and blisters on both her arms after surviving two doses of pentobarbital. Strada's resignation comes ahead of an independent investigation into what went wrong. Pike's botched execution was reportedly at least the fifth Strada had supervised across two states since 2022. In Strada's previous role as a prison official in Arizona, CNN reports he oversaw three executions that observers and administrators say may have violated state protocols. In Texas, a federal judge in El Paso Friday blocked further border wall construction inside Big Bend National Park in a decision that was hailed by environmentalists. Judge Kathleen Cardone said her injunction will remain in place until a lawsuit filed by the Center for Biological Diversity and others is resolved, and signaled the plaintiff's constitutional claims against the border wall expansion are likely to succeed in court. To see our coverage of this story, go to democracynow.org. President Trump named Director of National Intelligence Jay Clayton as the White House's new AI czar. Clayton will lead a new super intelligence force that Trump says will coordinate the government's work on artificial intelligence. This comes as David Robinson, a senior OpenAI safety staffer, has resigned and says OpenAI's culture is broken. Writing in The Atlantic magazine, Robinson said, quote, "I agree with other recently departed staff that the companies building this technology aren't being nearly careful enough. But I believe we need to look deeper than specific rules or new laws. We need to talk about culture. As the company sprints from one launch to the next, it's failing to achieve the level of care that I believe is needed," he said. Recently, OpenAI called off the launch of a new AI model after its own researchers flagged safety problems during internal testing. The company has also halted training on its most powerful models. In Spain, tens of thousands of people marched in Madrid and other Spanish cities over the weekend as protests continued demanding government action on Spain's worsening housing crisis. Authorities estimated the crowds at 70,000. Organizers said a 500,000 people took part. The protests came a day after opposition lawmakers voted against a housing reform package meant to address public outrage over the eviction of an 87-year-old woman, Mari Carmen, from her lifelong home in Madrid. This is a protester.
9: El grupo de ultraderecha,
1: the far-right group Núcleo Nacional threatened on social media, and there was a counter-protest. Everyone was very nervous and alert, so we set up a security perimeter around the whole camp on top of setting control checks on all accesses to avoid any attack. I think the camp will stay this next week, and let's see next weekend. I think there is a will to resist. Everything is very well organized. I think we'll stay.
0: Spanish Prime Minister Pedro Sanchez earlier today announced a snap election after right-wing parties in Spain's parliament torpedoed the housing measure. The election is scheduled for November 29th. In France, about 500 high schools are partly or fully closed today after a week of student protests were met by riot police. Thousands of students have taken to the streets across France, including in Paris, Marseille, Nantes, and Montpellier, to protest teacher shortages, overcrowded classrooms, and crumbling school buildings. French authorities have arrested more than 5,000 people since the movement began, about 85% of them minors, this according to AFP. The student organizers say the government's offered no concrete measures and are calling for more protests Tuesday. This is 17-year-old high schooler Madeline Landry.
10: It was really difficult to concentrate in the heat, especially when you're in a small classroom with 35 people in it. So it's true that you can very quickly lose concentration. Also, we don't always have fans in every classroom, so it can get really, really hot. And in some classrooms, we're not really allowed to drink water, so that makes things difficult as well.
0: And in India, the youth-led cockroach movement has launched a new wave of nationwide protests demanding the resignation of Chief Election Commissioner Ganesh Kumar. Critics say a process under his oversight stripped tens of millions of people from India's voter rolls in a move that benefits Prime Minister Narendra Modi's ruling BJP party. Thousands rallied in Mumbai on Friday after authorities denied them a permit, while in Delhi, police detained at least 700 people, including opposition politicians, and imposed an internet shutdown. This is a protester in New Delhi.
11: If you are going to stifle freedom of expression in this country, you are stifling democracy. And I don't think the youth of our country will allow this.
0: And those are some of the headlines. This is Democracy Now!, democracynow.org, the War and Peace Report. I'm Amy Goodman. We begin today's show in Brazil, where the presidential race between President Luiz Inácio Lula da Silva and far-right Senator Flavio Bolsonaro is headed to a runoff. During the first round of voting Sunday, Bolsonaro received 47% of the vote. Lula got 45%. Bolsonaro is the son of Brazil's former far-right president, Jair Bolsonaro, currently under house arrest, serving a 27-year sentence after he was convicted of plotting a military coup in 2022 to overturn Lula's win in that year's election. If elected, Flávio Bolsonaro has pledged to grant amnesty to his father and others involved in the coup. Flávio has also vowed to strengthen ties to the Trump administration. In Senate races, Bolsonaro's party secured 19 of the 54 Senate seats up for grabs. In total, the right or far right won 34 seats. Flávio Bolsonaro spoke to supporters in the capital, Brasilia.
2: I am very happy about the real possibility that 3 weeks from now, Brazil will give a definitive answer that it wants a modern government, a government with fewer ministries, a government that will restore democracy. What I have to say is that Lula is fighting for power. He has already contested seven presidential elections. He is concerned about power. I am concerned about Brazil's future. I am fighting for Brazil.
0: Brazilian President Luiz Inácio Lula da Silva addressed supporters in Sao Paulo.
1: The result is unexpected. We never get everything we want. I must admit that I was convinced that I was going to win on the first round. But we have the second round, and the runoff is the moment of truth. It's time to show the true Brazilian picture, because today is the Brazil we want. So starting tomorrow, we're launching a new campaign.
0: Ahead of the elections, a group of 31 Democratic lawmakers sent a letter to U.S. Secretary of State Marco Rubio accusing the Trump administration of being engaged in a, quote, sustained, multifaceted campaign of interference and destabilization in Brazil, unquote. We go now to Rio de Janeiro, where we're joined by Rodrigo Nunes. His new book out this week, Anatomy of Disintegration, What Brazil Reveals About the Global Far Right. He's associate professor of philosophy at the Pontifical Catholic University of Rio de Janeiro, Brazil, and a visiting fellow at the University of Essex, UK. Rodrigo Nunes, thanks so much for being with us. First, if you can respond to Flávio Bolsonaro coming out ahead 47% to 45% against President Lula, and Lula's even expression of surprise saying he expected to win this round. Of course, then it goes to the next runoff election on October 25th. Can you talk about what happened in Brazil and its significance?
12: Well, I think anyone who'd been following closely the polls and the tendencies in this election would have thought it would be tight, both in the first and in the second round. But everyone really did expect Lula to come marginally ahead of Flávio in the first round. So that was a surprise. Having said that, it isn't a surprise that this is a victory for the right. Everyone could tell that they were going to have the majority in Congress, that they were going to come very close to an easy majority in the Senate, which puts them very close to being able to impeach Supreme Court justices, which has been one of their main rallying points in this election. So, yes, Flavio coming ahead is a surprise. But everything else, the Congress results, the results in the majority of states that the right has also carried, none of that is really a surprise at this point.
0: Tell us who Flavio Bolsonaro is, the son of the former far-right president.
12: Sorry.
0: I want you to tell us who Flavio Bolsonaro is. But first, let me go back to the current president, Lula, speaking last night criticizing Flavio Bolsonaro.
1: We only have uncertainties with a murky biography and a shadowy past. Nothing suggests a promising future for Brazilian society, either in the biography of the father or the son, and we do not know the details regarding other relatives' biographies. It is a murky biography. There are publications and evidence pointing to very serious suspicions linked to militia, organized crime, and Rio de Janeiro's murders. All of this will become clear, as will his involvement in the founding of Banco Master, which led not only to the biggest corruption case in this country, but also in the biggest orgy involving this country's authorities.
0: If you can respond, Rodrigo Nunes, to what Lula said and give us the background of Flavio Bolsonaro.
12: So when Flavio was chosen by his father to be the candidate of the far right, not even people in the right expected him to catch as a candidate. Everyone thought he was too weak and inexpressive as a candidate to actually run against someone, a figure as strong, a figure of the stature of Lula. So even for the right, it was a surprise that his candidacy did become a real thing in the course of the last months. He is the oldest son of the Bolsonaro clan, and he is the more traditional figure among his brothers, who are all in also in politics. He is more of an old style politician rather than a culture warrior like his other brothers, and even to some extent his father. And in particular, whereas his dad had very strong ties to the military and depended on the military a lot for his government, what is most worrying about Flavio Bolsonaro is that there are very well-documented stories connecting him not only to various corruption scandals, including the main corruption scandal that is being talked about in Brazil at the moment, which involves a failed bank that helped, among other things, fund a film on a biopic of Jair Bolsonaro that many people suspect was actually used as a way of channeling funds into the campaign and into the lobbying operations that the Bolsonaro family has been doing alongside the U.S. government since last year. So basically, not only he's got several ties to several corruption scandals, but more worryingly, he's got a well-documented history of ties to organized crime in Rio, not only to the paramilitary militias that occupy several parts of Rio, but also lots of people in his political group in Rio are connected to the drug trade. So obviously a victory for him worries several people in Brazil that it would be a victory for organized crime, bringing organized crime to the very top of Brazilian politics.
0: And if you can talk about not only the fact that Flavio Bolsonaro came out ahead, but the fact that the far-right and right parties also came out ahead in what this means and where you think this runoff election will go, who the other candidates were who will now be not part of it, who might throw their support to, or simply their voters will go to either Flavio Bolsonaro or Lula.
12: So another sign of how strong the right is in Brazil at the moment is that the only candidate on the left was Lula. Everyone else contesting this election is broadly in the right-wing camp or even far right, even farther to the right of Flavio. The tendency is, of course, that most of those votes are going to go to Flavio now. Certainly, the momentum is with him at this moment. He's leaping ahead in the first round, and I would expect him to go even farther in the first polls that will come out this week. Certainly, the momentum is all with him, and it has to be said, in a certain way, the momentum has been with the right since 2018. The right wing has managed to, if we understand a cultural revolution to mean shaping the way in which most people understand reality, in which most people see what's happening around them, then you could say that the far right has managed to produce a cultural revolution in Brazil, especially in the south of Brazil, in those areas in which agribusiness is strong, or what you could call the extractive frontier, where you have agribusiness, mining, and so forth. And even in the southeast, and even in the peripheries of Brazil, where lots of people see the far right as promising them, well, if this is all there is, if all we can expect from the future is ever more dog-eat-dog conditions, an ever more competitive struggle of all against all. At least what the far right says is the state will get off our backs. We won't have to. We'll pay less taxes. There'll be less regulations stopping us from doing what we need to do in order to survive. And even at the end of the day, if I remain hyper-exploited, at least there won't be anyone telling me that I can't make jokes about gay people.

0: a continuous growth, even though Bolsonaro lost the last elections to Lula. What you can see is just a continuous growth from 2010 until now. And you see that in the way that they've carried most states, that they carried the majority of the Congress, and so on.
1: So last week, a group of 31 U.S. Democratic lawmakers, led by Congress members Delia Ramirez, Pramila Jayapal, Jesus Chuy Garcia, along with Senator Bernie Sanders, sent a letter to U.S. Secretary of State Marco Rubio accusing the Trump administration of interfering in Brazil's elections. A letter saying, over the course of President Trump's second term, we've seen U.S. officials engage in a sustained, multifaceted campaign of interference and destabilization in Brazil, and then goes on to outline the diplomatic, economic and political pressure wielded by the Trump administration leading up to the elections. What do you know of whether there was U.S. interference there? Of course, both Flavio Bolsonaro, his father, Jair Bolsonaro, very close to President Trump. And you have Flavio also promising to pardon his father, who's under house arrest for decades, for involvement in the attempted coup against Lula.
0: So, Amy, I belong to what is called in Brazil the redemocratization generation, i.e. the people who were born in the very last years of the military regime. And I have to say, I didn't expect in my life to see the level of U.S. interference that we've seen in these elections. If in the last elections, the U.S. played a very positive role when it very clearly signaled to Jair Bolsonaro that it wasn't going to support any coup attempts to overrule the result of the elections. In these elections, and since last year, there's been a clear pattern of U.S. interference, starting with the tariffs imposed on Brazil at the time of the coup trials that came to an end in September last year. And there was a very open, very explicit activity on the part of one of the Bolsonaro brothers to lobby the U.S. government to impose those tariffs on Brazil. So we've had more tariffs imposed on Brazil this year. But on top of that, there is another thing that was an object of lobby from the Bolsonaro family: the fact that very recently the U.S. named the two major drug factions in Brazil as terrorist organizations, which we understand from the pattern that we've seen in places like Colombia, Venezuela, etc., is always a first step, a step in the direction of more intense interference, including potentially military intervention, which is supposed to be fighting the war on drugs, but in effect is actually interfering in domestic policy, in domestic politics, and picking sides in domestic politics in countries of the region. Finally, there's also been a pattern of funds being invested both from supporters of President Trump or supporters of the far right in the U.S., but also from the State Department, funds that have been directed to political activity in Brazil, which has systematically been political activity on the right to support the candidacy of Flavio Bolsonaro and his supporters.
1: Flavio Bolsonaro asked Trump to designate two crime groups as terrorist groups. Does this open, as you're talking about, U.S. more of a U.S. military presence in Brazil if Bolsonaro wins? Also, Flavio Bolsonaro is vowing to build more maximum security prisons similar to El Salvador's SECOT prison, which the U.S. used to send hundreds of migrants to until a judge ruled they had to be released.
0: Yeah, absolutely. I mean, the model here, one of the models here, is very clearly Nayib Bukele in El Salvador, both in the sense of the public security policies of Nayib Bukele, So, you know, an intensification of the militarization of

0: social conflict and with absolute disregard to human rights, but also in the sense of a policy of automatic alignment with U.S. interests. So we could see, we could end up seeing Brazil, like El Salvador, becoming first line of support for Trump's migration policies in the U.S. But also, Flavio Bolsonaro has spoken very openly and very clearly about the fact that he intends, and obviously this is part of the bargain that he's making with the U.S., the present U.S. government. He's spoken very openly about the fact that if he wins, Brazil's rare earths will be entirely dedicated to and other resources like oil and so on will be entirely dedicated to U.S. interests, which obviously in the U.S.'s present situation in its competition, international competition with China, Brazil would be a major asset. Brazil has the second largest reserves of rare earths in the world. One of the largest of reserves of oil as well. So this would be a major asset for the U.S. in the coming years.
1: Rodrigo Nunes, I want to thank you for being with us. Brazilian philosopher, author of Anatomy of Disintegration, What Brazil Reveals About the Global Far Right, out this week from Haymarket Books. Coming up, I Am Jane Doe. The rallying cry of outrage grows over Cornell University's handling of allegations of a female student who says she was raped by seven fraternity members in 2024. Stay with us.

0: The great Brazilian singer Caetano Veloso performing in New York City years ago. This is Democracy Now!, democracynow.org. I'm Amy Goodman. We turn now to the case of the Cornell Seven. A warning to our audience, this segment includes discussion of rape. I am Jane Doe. That's become a rallying cry as public outrage grows over how Cornell University and local prosecutors handled a female student's allegations of sexual assault at a fraternity house in 2024. Last month, a 20-year-old former Cornell University undergraduate student filed a lawsuit alleging she was gang raped by seven male students at the Chi Phi fraternity house October 2024, and that Cornell failed to protect her when she reported what happened to Cornell police 3 weeks later. Cornell University President Michael Kotlikoff issued a video statement over the weekend pledging Cornell would support an independent investigation.
1: You have my commitment that this will not be a moment that passes. We will continue taking every step necessary to make Cornell an institution that leads not just in what we say about these issues, but in the work that we do to address them. We are listening. We are learning. We are committed to communicating more openly. And where we can do better, we will. That is our responsibility and is one I take personally.
0: There have been mounting calls for Cornell President Michael Kotlikoff to resign. Jane Doe, as she's referred to in the lawsuit, says she arrived at the Chi Phi fraternity house one night to meet a friend. Despite already being intoxicated, she says two of the fraternity brothers, including her friend, pressured her to snort ketamine and gave her marijuana. She says they proposed a threesome when she was too impaired to consent, then raped her. One of the men then sent a Snapchat message to a fraternity group chat saying there was, quote, free upstairs. For the next several hours, Jane Doe says the seven named plaintiffs in the lawsuit took turns assaulting her. The story gained national attention after the student newspaper, the Cornell Daily Sun, first reported on the lawsuit, interviewed Jane Doe, and demanded answers from the university. The college paper also published the name of the seven accused students in an editorial headlined, "Cornell Won't, We Will." Last week, the New York Times obtained more than 1,000 pages of transcripts, police reports, investigative records in the case. The unsealed documents include a 120-page transcript of Jane Doe's hours-long sworn statement to Cornell police and a university investigator. Her full statement included the sentence, quote, "I can say with 100% confidence that I was raped," unquote. But this was not included in the report sent by the university police to the Tompkins County District Attorney's Office. Tompkins County DA Matthew Van Houten has admitted his office at the time did not independently investigate the case, instead relying entirely on Cornell's initial investigation and what was handed over to their office. The DA has now reopened the case. They did not interview Jane Doe. The university's own Title IX investigation found Jane Doe was sexually assaulted by two of the seven men. Those men were expelled while the other five received lesser consequences, including essay writing. New York Governor Kathy Hochul has named New York Attorney General Letitia James as special prosecutor to investigate how the case was handled. The case has also highlighted what's referred to as the intoxication loophole in New York state law. Students at universities across the country, but especially at Cornell, are calling for the moment to be a reckoning over sexual assault on campus.
2: I am Jane Doe, and I think this is a movement that is meant to help bring light to the issues of women who has to deal with, like, sexual harassment or assault, both, like, harassment, like, mentally, physically, emotionally. And I also feel like this is helping bring, like, give courage to other women to, like, speak about their experiences without being targeted or, like, brought down.
3: The whole movement, I think it was really eye-opening just hearing about, like, how there are so many similar cases, like, all across, like, the U.S. and, like, across different colleges, and how, like, honestly, it kind of really shocked me how, like, you know, so many administrations, like the whole system in general, like I feel like it's failed like so many different people and so many different women and young girls.
4: I hope that people in future generations, like I hope my little sister doesn't have to deal with the same things and sort of push for the same goals that have been pushed for now.
0: For more, we're joined by Deborah Turkheimer, professor of law at Northwestern University, author of Credible, Why We Doubt Accusers and Protect Abusers. Professor Turkheimer, thank you so much for being with us. I mean, one of the stories here, you know, there are so many issues raised, but also at the heart of it, a woman being taken seriously. The information is handed over to the Ithaca to the county police and the investigator, the DA, and she is not even interviewed. Professor Turkheimer, what are the issues that are raised here, including Governor Hochul taking on this intoxication loophole, saying it must be closed, that whether or not a victim is drunk or drugged or on drugs or whatever, that that is not a reason to throw out rape allegations?
5: Well, Amy, as you say, there are so many issues raised by this case. We can start with the failure to investigate the allegations in any serious way. An investigation begins with building trust with the alleged victim so that over time she may be able to thoroughly and completely recount what happened in the incident in question. These are really difficult cases when sex crimes allegations come to the fore. The environment should be comfortable. Again, there needs to be that trusting relationship. And a trauma-informed investigation takes into account that memory works differently when it comes to these kinds of traumatic incidents, including sexual assault. Memory is differently encoded, stored, retrieved. And you'd want an investigator to be very cognizant of all of that when speaking with the alleged victim over the course of many sessions. And that's only the beginning. You would then want the investigator to gather corroborative evidence, or at least to look for it. Physical evidence, maybe clothing, cell phones, social media, witnesses to the lead up, witnesses to the aftermath. On a college campus, there were so many students who presumably had information about what happened on the night in question. You'd want all of those individuals to be interviewed. You'd want the men accused to give their side of the story if they were willing to do that. So that's what a thorough investigation might look like. And unfortunately, around the country, we see a pattern of investigators, police officers, and even prosecutors deciding at the outset that the allegations are not worth pursuing and dismissing the case before any kind of investigation gets off the ground.
0: And talk about this talk about the intoxication loophole.
5: Right. In this case, the district attorney was able to point to New York rape law, which, like about half of the states, treats voluntary intoxication differently from involuntary intoxication. When we talk about intoxication, we're talking about alcohol or drug use. And New York's law makes it much more difficult for prosecutors to go forward in cases where the victim ingested drugs or alcohol and chose to do that. This is really a form of legal victim blaming. It trains the light on the, in this case, woman who may have consumed voluntarily. And it says that if you are so impaired that you are unable temporarily to appraise or control your conduct, well, that's only a reason to be defined as a victim if you were forced to do those drugs or alcohol. So this blame shifting is really baked into the law. We see it in our culture, but we also see it in the statutes themselves. And it is a loophole that the New York State Legislature is expected to take up when the session reconvenes in the new year.
0: And about 20 states have this loophole. Also, the mayor of Ithaca, Robert Cantelmo, in a statement released last week, has proposed imposing suspension of Greek life, that's fraternities, and other student events, saying despite the severity of these crimes, Cornell University administration police failed to contact or coordinate any response with the Ithaca Police Department. Furthermore, the university failed to hold the perpetrators to account. Contrast that with Cornell University and the president breaking his silence this weekend and saying he supports an independent investigation.
5: Well, I think the case has brought back to the surface the culture of impunity on college campuses and beyond. So this is a national conversation that has been reignited. The extent to which fraternities, the extent to which athletics really support this kind of culture that allows perpetrators to escape with little or no accountability. I think when the national conversation was ignited in the way it has been over the last week, Cornell has responded to a certain extent by allowing this independent investigation into its own role in sort of allowing this to continue on college campuses, because over a third of Cornell women in a recent survey have said that they have been victims of this sort of non-consensual sexual conduct on campus. And so this is an enormous problem, again, not just at Cornell, but across the country.
0: And if you can say, how is it possible that Cornell handed over some of their investigation to the county DA without including her sentence that she was 100% sure that she was raped? But, of course, then the county DA, they didn't interview Jane Doe.
5: So the Cornell police summarized the interview that they had done in this six-page statement. And my understanding from press accounts and from the district attorney's statement is that he relied on that six-page summary to determine that there was no possibility of criminal charges going forward. So without speaking to Jane Doe, without making any effort to break down some of the legal conclusions in that statement, without making any effort to, as I said earlier, build the kind of trust that would enable the most complete account to be gathered, the district attorney pointed to this voluntary intoxication loophole in New York state law and decided that there was no possibility of pursuing charges. I think that is a decision that has now come under a lot of scrutiny and for good reason. And we see now that the New York Attorney General is going to be picking up the baton and investigating the case before deciding whether there are provable charges.
0: Deborah Turkheimer, I want to thank you so much for being with us, professor of law at Northwestern University, author of Credible, Why We Doubt Accusers and Protect Abusers. The case is now being handed over to the New York State Attorney General, Letitia James, and of course, we'll continue to follow it. Coming up, we go to the occupied West Bank to speak with the Palestinian human rights defender, Issa Amro, detained by the Israeli military for documenting settler violence. Stay with us.

0: Build Your Palaces, composed by the dissident Egyptian musician Sheikh Imam, performed by the New York City Palestinian Youth Choir. This is Democracy Now!, democracynow.org. I'm Amy Goodman. In the occupied West Bank, Palestinian human rights defender Issa Amro was detained at a military base by Israeli soldiers for 7 hours Friday. Amro, the founder of the Hebron-based group Youth Against Settlements, was detained after he went to help a Palestinian family who he says had been attacked by armed settlers at their farmhouse outside Hebron. He says Israeli soldiers arrived, but instead of protecting the family, they arrested the father and forced the mother and children to remain inside their vehicle. Amro himself was also targeted. Settlers pointed guns at him, threatened to shoot him. When the soldiers arrived, they handcuffed, blindfolded, and detained not the settlers, but him. Amro Issa is one of the most prominent Palestinian human rights defenders in the West Bank. He received the Right Livelihood Award in 2024, known as the Alternative Nobel. That same year, he and Israeli activist Maoz Inon were named laureates of the Franco-German Prize for Human Rights and the Rule of Law. Issa Amro joins us from Ramallah in the occupied West Bank. Issa Amro, welcome back to Democracy Now! Explain what happened to you on Friday. We got an alert soon after you were taken. The significance of what you were trying to document and then what happened.
1: Thank you, Amy. What happened to me is happening to many Palestinian families and many Palestinian human rights defenders and many Palestinian journalists, that the Israeli settlers collaborate and coordinate their attacks toward Palestinian families and Palestinian journalists and Palestinian activists. Then the army continue the attack and make it hard for them. This is an example of what is the story on the ground now, that a Palestinian family, they were in their land, you know, trying to farm, trying to, you know, to take care of their land, near an Israeli illegal outpost. So it's illegal even according to the Israeli law. Illegal settlers armed came to terrify the family, terrorize the family, intimidate the family by using violence, using the dogs, you know, pointing the gun at the family. There were four children and a mother and a father, and they were not a threat to the settlers or to the occupation. The army came after, ill-treated the mother and the father, and they detained outside the law the father, and they took him away. And we lost connection with the family. The family was talking to me. I was explaining to them their legal rights and what they were supposed to do. Then I went to help the family, to help the children, to help the mother who was locked in the car, and the car key was confiscated by the Israeli soldiers. I became the victim of the same settlers who came to do the same thing to me, to point the gun at me, to hit me, to take my ID against the law, and then the soldiers to come to help the settlers, to not allow me document what happened to this family. And they just, you know, used violence and aggression toward me to intimidate me not to help this family or other families, because they don't want the world to know. They don't know. They don't want us to document this kind of violation. They don't want us to tell everybody in the world that this kind of settler terror and settler violence is sponsored by the Israeli government. It's a state-sponsored violence and terror toward the Palestinian families and coordinated with the Israeli military in the occupied territories, and especially in the West Bank and especially in Area C. So they took me and they threw me as a sheep to the back of a military hammer after they made their dog attack me and bite me, and they hit me and they pushed me, and for sure they intimidated me to be killed and be tortured. And it was very hard experience. For 7 hours I was really in a very bad situation, under the cold, beaten, hitting, you know, hit. They were, you know, even rejoicing, they were celebrating, taking videos and selfies and sending it to their WhatsApp groups and Telegram groups to, you know, to celebrate detaining and torturing a Palestinian human rights defender, and for sure for not allowing a Palestinian family to have access to their land. We are talking about 1 million, more than 1 million dunams under the control of the Israeli settlers in the West Bank now. The Israeli settlers established more than 200 new outposts in the West Bank in the last 3 years and a half. They opened 200, more than 200 kilometer new roads in a Palestinian private land. The Israeli government advanced more than 40,000 new settlement units. They are going to build in E1 area. Around 120 Palestinian families and communities, they were expelled, evicted from their land, from their communities, from their villages, because of this kind of pattern and this kind of strategies and tactics to terrify the families, to isolate the families. In the West Bank, we live in a jail. We live in ghettos. It's a de facto annexation. Palestine is disappearing because the Israeli settlements are everywhere. The Israeli closure is everywhere. We have around 950 new closed roads, closed communities. We are not connected to each other. The Israeli government declared 26 new, 26,000 new land, to the Israeli as a state land. That's half of what they declared in the last 35 years, almost. This is what's going on. The Israeli government too allocated more than 19 billion shekel to settlements, 7 billion shekels to roads, 6 billion shekels to do development for the new settlements, because they started and established more than 100 new settlements, and they, among them, legalizing the illegal outposts. All the settlements are illegal, but even in Israel there are outposts and settlements. 2.75 billion allocated to new farms where Israeli settlers attack Palestinians. The settlers, the farms control more than 18% of the West Bank. It's more than Area A. You know, it's more than the size of Area A.
0: Issa,
1: 1 billion for settlers tourism. Yes,
0: Issa,
1: please, Amy.
0: Very quickly, we just have a minute. You told them you had a metal shoulder, and they just let you be in the back of the, what was it, a Humvee, as you were slamming against the different walls while they were driving. And do you think they freed you because of the international outcry? Warnings came out almost immediately after you were taken.
1: Yes, Amy, thank you, and thanks to Democracy Now!, and thanks to all the people who stood with me and started an international campaign to make my detention costly. I hope this kind of campaigns continue to other Palestinians. I told them that I have a shoulder injury and I'm not supposed to be, handcuffed to the back or blindfolded in that way, but I was mistreated, I was beaten, I was ill-treated, and then until now I suffer from physical pain, and psychologically I'm not the same as before Friday. It's not the first time, it's not the last time. We have to keep working to make occupation, apartheid costly, and make this kind of human rights violations costly for the offenders, and to support Palestinian grassroots human rights organization and groups to continue documentation, to continue working against the Israeli occupation peacefully and using nonviolent resistance.
0: I thank you so much for being with us. Issa Amro, prominent Palestinian human rights defender, now leads the American charity Friends of Hebron, Friday detained by the Israeli military. That does it for our show. A happy birthday to Carlos Pareja. I'm Amy Goodman.

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2: I'm Courtney Collins in for Chris Boyd. Up next on Think, we examine how sharing our lives on social media has influenced how we perceive and evaluate our actual life experiences.
3: Getting the right shot, especially for younger people, is really important. And it's like proof that it happened, and it's proof that you did it right.
2: Whether it's a Facebook post announcing a pregnancy, a TikTok about money struggles, or an Instagram reel highlighting a European vacation, what we choose to share online and the way we choose to share it packs a punch. Coming up, we'll explore how that resonates with the audience who sees the content and influences the content creator. Our conversation starts after a short break.

0: This is Bird Note. During a rainstorm, you're more likely to see birds perched and hunkered down than flying around. Most birds are mostly waterproof. Their feathers, combined with oil from preen glands, keep them pretty watertight. So, why do birds avoid flying during rainstorms? It's not just about getting wet. It may have more to do with the air than the water. Storms alter the medium in which flight takes place, the air itself. Rainstorms tend to occur when atmospheric pressure is low. Air in a low pressure system is less dense, but it's dense air that gives birds the aerodynamic lift they need to take wing. Falling rain and high humidity also add lots of water molecules to the air. That water takes up space in the air, making it even less dense. So rather than fly, many birds perch and conserve energy during a storm. They sit it out under the cover of a tree or perch on a fence wire facing into the wind, reducing their air resistance and limiting the loss of precious body heat. But when the storm passes, birds once again take to the skies. For Bird Note, I'm Mary McCann. Bird Note's newsletter delivers the wonder and joy of birds directly to your inbox. Sign up at birdnote.org to get a weekly preview of our shows, stories, photos, and more.
1: I'm Dr. Anthony Lizerwitz, and this is Climate Connections. Climate change is not a game, but a board game created at the College of Menominee Nation in Wisconsin aims to help people understand how climate change affects tribal communities and how they can respond.
2: So the game is, it's a fictional reservation and a fictional tribe, but it's inspired by the Menominee tribe and reservation.
1: Sarah Smith of the College of Sustainable Development Institute helped develop the game, called Restoration. Her team is beta testing it and plans to release a free version next year. Players are tasked with responding to floods, fires, droughts, and other climate impacts. The cards they play determine how well the tribe can withstand and recover from these events. For example, investing in emergency planning can help protect against a fire or flood, and developing a solar farm can help reduce the risk of power outages. Players are forced to consider how different decisions affect the tribe economically, environmentally, and culturally, and they gain and lose points both as individual players and as a group.
2: This is a very community-based game, because if the community loses, we all lose.
1: So Smith hopes the game provides a fun way to think through the real-life decisions and trade-offs that come with preparing for climate disasters. Climate Connections is produced by the Yale Center for Environmental Communication. To learn more about climate change, visit climateconnections.org.
3: Few today recognize the name Uday Bauman, yet during ragtime's heyday, Bauman's 12th Street Rag was one of the most well-recognized tunes around. You're on The Soundbeat. He wrote the tune in 1897, and over the next half century, it made a lot of money for a lot of people, Bauman not among them. Though the rag was credited with reinvigorating ragtime, made famous by jazz legends like Louis Armstrong and Duke Ellington, and featured in a Charlie Chaplin film, Bauman had sold the copyright in 1916 for $100. It was a mistake he would regret the rest of his life, and not to be overly dramatic, but it may have also killed him. In 1949, on a trip to New York to appeal for song royalties, he caught pneumonia and died days later. This episode was written in part by Andrew Trost, part of the Soundbeat Class Partnership. Soundbeat is produced at the Belfer Audio Archive, Syracuse University Library. I'm Brett Barry.

0: As a child of the 80s, I used to have to wait until a roll of film was developed to see how the photos turned out. If I was mad at a friend in middle school, I talked to my sister or ranted in my journal. Surprise parties were aimed at the birthday kid. I didn't know much about my classmates' political views until we gossiped after mock elections. When I was growing up, things just happened, whether they were hyped, styled, documented, or none of the above. Now, in a world of photo editing, putting someone on blast, social media reveals, and political posting, the way we tell our stories online seems to be shaping the stories themselves. From KERA in Dallas, this is Think. I'm Courtney Collins, in for Chris Boyd. This blurring of the experiences we chronicle and reality is what Catherine Jaser Morton explores in her new book. It's called The Story of Your Life: How Social Media Shapes the Way We Experience Everything. And she joins us now to talk about it. Catherine, welcome back to Think.
1: Thank you so much for having me back.
0: In the intro to this book, you kind of talk about the salad days of social media. What did posting back then look like, and when was that happening?
1: So I think of that as really the first 10 years after Facebook became available to the public. So I think that was 06, really up until maybe before the 2016 presidential election, or let's say 2015. And I would say that in that period, people were sharing slices of life with a network of people that they generally knew. So their friends, their coworkers, their relatives. And so they were using social media to see their friends' posts and to post for their friends. And that was really what the activity was. And it was really about, you know, making people laugh or sharing about your news or whatever. And then it gradually, towards the end of that period, became more kind of a branding exercise as brands and influencers kind of became more of a big part of what we saw on social media.
0: Yeah, I always find it interesting to think back of the days before kind of the Facebook river or feed, when you were just writing on somebody's wall or they were writing on yours. It is still kind of surreal for me to see a quote memory pop up from 2008 where I kind of directly talked to someone on their Facebook wall, which seems unheard of now.
1: Right. One individual person. Exactly. Right. I know it was this kind of static experience, like you were sending a little telegram. And now everything that we post is for this really large audience that may be people that we haven't seen in a decade and may never see again.
0: You make the interesting point that branding became kind of the big filter we dropped over everything. And you're not just talking about like commercial branding or partnerships. We're talking a lot about personal branding as well. What did it kind of look like when branding or representing yourself or your interests as a brand started to seep into everything? What was happening there?
1: Well, so, I mean, personal branding as a concept only dates back a little bit before social media to 1997. And there was this article published in Fast Company by this management consultant named Tom Peters. And he was like, personal branding, this is the future. Like, we're living in an age of deregulation. People are going to be laid off in larger numbers as sort of the global economy changes. You need to start thinking about yourself as an individual and about how you can make yourself distinct. And it's interesting to look back because when he proposed that, people found it very problematic and it was very controversial. And he was right. Like, that's totally what people ended up doing. And we accepted it as sort of part of doing business. And on social media, people kind of took that, I think, without realizing they were doing it. It became like the spirit of the time. Mm-hmm. We thought of the act of telling our story as like a form of like reputation building and management. Like, you started to see yourself as this kind of almost like a corporate entity that needed to remain consistent the way that, you know, a corporate brand needs to do, that needs to remain sort of in control, maintain your audience's trust. And these are all these kind of brand guidelines that I think people just internalized without realizing that's what they were doing.
0: Yeah, it always surprises me how frequently I hear someone kind of scathingly or cattily say, oh, that's so on brand for her. That is just absolutely the way we think of everyone and everything.
1: Yeah, and it's funny that that is kind of like this, it's a little bit of a diss to, you know, like a withering remark, so on brand, because I think we recognize that there is something a little bit kind of corrupt about operating as a brand. And yet we all understand that it is, for most people, a certain part of life that has to just be accepted.
0: In this book, you kind of make the big point that stories do influence culture. Is social media where those stories are housed right now, where they live? And if so, why is that so powerful? I'm guessing because of the reach in part.
1: Yeah, I mean, in my opinion, social media is the storytelling medium of our time. Mm-hmm. So that's where people are consuming the most stories and telling the most stories. Like, we're not reading novels as much as we used to. We're watching TV, but a lot of, you know, in terms of hours of the day, I think for a lot of people, it's social media. And we don't think of it usually as a storytelling medium, but that's, I believe, what we're doing. And so if you compare, like, the type of story that you're looking at on this medium, which is short, which is really optimized for the attention economy, for, like, attention grabbing, versus, like, you know, a radio play, like, which would be like a story medium from like 100 years ago, mm-hmm. or a novel, or even a film, you know, or like a family album, which would have been like a big storytelling medium of like the 20th century before social media. There are some really fundamental distinctions. And it has to do with, I think, the way that we're jostling for attention amid other stories. Like, people are scrolling, and we kind of know that in order to be seen, we have to tell our stories a certain way. Otherwise, the algorithm will just bury us. And also, we're just adopting these conventions of storytelling from brands, because we're telling stories in amongst brand storytelling. We're all kind of in the same feed. We're sharing space. So we're imitating brands, I would say, just as brands are imitating us to try to seem more human.
0: You said something in the book kind of admitted to a habit of doing something that I have found myself doing, and I'm totally horrified by, but you say you frequently kind of look at your own social media through the eyes of someone consuming it. And I find myself doing that all the time. If I get a new follower on Instagram, I'll just like quickly look at my own grid and think, how would this come off to this person? Which I can't believe I would do that, but I do. And so you've had the same experience.
1: Oh, yeah. No, that's such a funny kind of, it's like a human universal, looking back at your own grid and thinking like, yeah, what's the profile here? Am I projecting the persona that I intend to be projecting? And I think, you know, this is like market research. Like, we're thinking mm-hmm. about ourselves as a commodity and like how it appeals within the marketplace. And it is really, I think it's challenging to manage this big diverse audience that we now mostly have, you know, of people who are from all different parts of our life. And we're kind of trying to tell a story that is legible to all of them, which ends up really making a very specific kind of story that a lot of us are telling kind of the same way.
0: Mm-hmm. So I thought it was really interesting how you approached doing interviews for this book, because you really wanted to make sure you were talking to people that you didn't know very well. Because obviously, as we all know, if you're talking to your own network, much as we all do on social media, you're going to hear a lot of the things you believe parroted back to you. You're going to be inside the dome or the echo chamber, as we all have come to know it. So how did you approach talking to people from different parts of the country that you weren't super connected with?
1: Yeah, that was kind of one of the central challenges of this book, is getting out of my world, my network. I didn't want to talk to anyone who had ever seen my writing on the internet. I wanted them to have no idea of who I was and what my biases might be. So, like, I mean, there's no like hard science to this. I would book a flight to a city that I'd never been. I went to Phoenix. I went to Tampa. I went to New Orleans. And I would maybe find one person, like maybe a childhood friend, or in one case, my cousin, who I hadn't seen in like 20 years, and stay with them or kind of check in with them, see if they could maybe connect me with a few people that they knew. And then you kind of use the snowball method where, you know, you talk to someone, and if you have a good conversation, you might say, hey, listen, do you know anyone else that you might send me, you know, to talk to? And so you just kind of gather stuff that way. And then I would also join local meetup.com groups, which is like, you know, this website that people mm-hmm. use a lot of the time. Like, you know, younger people in their 30s, they'll relocate to a new city for work, and it's like a partially remote job, and people are new in, you know, a smaller city, and they don't know anyone. And so these are groups like that will get together at like a pub once a week, and it really is just like a mixer for people to like meet each other. And I just needed to find environments where I could plausibly talk to strangers in a way that wouldn't be offensive or shocking to them. And so these meetup groups were great. I would just go to these mixers and say, hey, listen, I'm a journalist and I have some questions. And luckily, you know, almost everybody has opinions about social media. Mm-hmm. And also, it's not the kind of thing that people actually talk about openly that much, I was surprised to learn. So I, once I was in a place, I really didn't have a hard time finding people to talk to. It was just kind of getting there and really just getting out of my bubble that was so crucial.
0: Yeah, it must have been such a unique experience because there's so many topics as a journalist that you have to ask people about that are difficult. People either don't know, don't care, or are uninterested in sharing. But social media is bizarrely universal to all of us, and it is pretty polarizing. And it's like you're almost at battle with yourself about your relationship to social media. How did most people feel about it when you were talking to them? Did they kind of, were they very clear-headed about their thoughts and feelings and relationship? Or as you talked to them, did those things evolve?
1: Yeah, it was very much the latter. And I think, you know, it's because a lot of the time people were like, I definitely have opinions, but no one had ever asked them to talk about like their own intimate relationship with like their own posts. And it was really crucial that I have enough time with people because it would often be like 45 minutes before someone really started to know what they really thought mm-hmm. and kind of come around to a point of view. And so it couldn't be rushed. You know, there were a lot of things that made this uniquely challenging. And I didn't want to impose on people. So I just tried to meet them where they were. And yeah, like I had a lot of experiences where someone would kind of have a little mini epiphany while we were talking and say things like, you know, I've never thought about this before, but this is something that I do every day. And I found that really remarkable.
0: You said something that I thought was very searing and honest, which is you consider social media a hobby. Do you think most people see it that way?
1: No, I don't. But I also think that most people know what I mean when yeah. I say that. You know, we think of this as a time waster, as like a thing that distracts us. And it's like we kind of feel shame about it a lot of the time. It's so funny that like we all are telling stories with a tool that makes us feel shame and embarrassment. It just feels wrong to me. And so I think if we dignify it with the label of a hobby, then we can take it more seriously as both like a problem and an opportunity. Like this is how we're telling our stories. So like, how do we want to use it?
0: What is a prosumer?
1: It's basically just someone who both produces and consumes content. And so we are all prosumers. And that's really what makes this medium of social media so distinct historically, is that, you know, we were watching TV, we were watching movies, we were reading novels. Most of us weren't making TV, making movies, making novels. Mm-hmm. So this is one where we're both watching and making. And so there's this really intense give and take of the influence of the things that we're watching in the things that we're making to account for our experience.
0: Do you think it's that kind of circular relationship that makes people have such a hard time kind of backing away from it? Because I guess at any time you could consume something and get an idea for how you might promote yourself. It's bizarre. It's like every time you click open an app, you might have a dual experience.
1: Yeah. And I think it's also, you know, the opportunity to like hop on a trend, as they say, mm-hmm. you know, like, let me try something. Let me see. And like, it's fun. Like, I think a lot of the time we're doing this and it's for fun. It's not serious. And I think people do have fun doing it, even if maybe they feel a little bit embarrassed to admit it. And yeah, I mean, we're just constantly being influenced by each other, which is cool, which I think is like one of the interesting things about this medium, is like we are in creative conversation with a huge group. It's just that sometimes that conversation becomes really limited, becomes really kind of attenuated.
0: Catherine Jaser Morton is a journalist and author. Her new book is called The Story of Your Life: How Social Media Shapes the Way We Experience Everything. We'll be back after a short break.

0: You're listening to Think. I'm Courtney Collins, in for Chris Boyd. We're speaking with Catherine Jaser Morton. She's a journalist and author of the book, The Story of Your Life, How Social Media Shapes the Way We Experience Everything. So, Catherine, I love that you make the point in the first chapter of this book that it's not a scolding. Why was that important for you to say that you're not here to call people out for social media?
1: I just didn't think that it would create a generative conversation. If, you know, first of all, when I was interviewing people, they felt as though I was saying, like, you're doing this bad thing, tell me about it. Mm-hmm. And also, you know, for readers, I think that we've all been exposed to a lot of really sobering data about the influence of social media. You know, The Anxious Generation by John Haidt is mm-hmm. really, really influential. I think people know that, like, this is a really potentially harmful technology. And also, we use it every day. And so I think I wanted to kind of get past the negativity, which we're so familiar with, and just kind of be like, let's attend to what is really going on here. Let's talk about what we're actually doing without too much judgment at first, although eventually I had to be judgmental because I was analyzing it. But yeah, I just thought it was more fun and interesting. And my curiosity was more engaged by not taking a scolding tone.
0: Can you talk a little bit about the positive psychology movement, like kind of what that is and how it's wound its way into how we use social media?
1: Yeah. So, I mean, positive psychology, you know, the kind of idea that the power of positive thinking, like you can change your reality by changing your mindset. And this is a mid-20th century kind of psychological movement that was really influential in the United States. And it really, I mean, it's become kind of the spirit of our age in a lot of ways. This idea that, you know, there are kind of healthy states of being and unhealthy states of being, and healthy states have to do with being optimistic and kind of having like a bright, kind of a progress-oriented life, and being more kind of maybe ruminative or, you know, having an internal life that's really vivid is seen as, you know, a potentially a problem, the kind of thing that can hold a person back, that can prevent them from reaching their potential. There's a lot of talk about like personal potential and like how it's our responsibility to like seize it. That's part of the positive psychology movement. And I think that, you know, social media is very much an outgrowth of that, in that it has encouraged us to perform selfhood in this very optimistic way, because we're trying to prove that we're kind of okay, that we're in control, that we are living the lives that we, you know, were meant to lead. And it's really just kind of like a natural continuation of a culture that has really been dominant in the West for the last, you know, almost 100 years, the power of positive thinking.
0: Can you explain a little bit about emotional capitalism? What is that exactly?
1: Yeah, so that's a concept from the sociologist Eva Illouz, who is brilliant. And it's this idea that we sort of individually have to perform a certain kind of, you know, optimism, positivity, brightness, because it's productive, because we're sort of, our value as people is really like our value within the marketplace, mm-hmm. our ability to work, to contribute in this kind of, you know, almost economically defined way. And that to fail to kind of perform selfhood in that way is almost like a market failure. It's like if a company sort of fails to make progress, right? Like if a company fails to grow, it's a failure. Like it goes out of business or it's bought by another company. Human beings don't work the same way, you know, but certainly the idea of emotional capitalism kind of applies that to humans. And it's like, you have to keep growing and getting better and being kind of up for growth, because if you fail to do that, you've sort of failed in the project of being a person in this age. And so it really forecloses a whole world of selfhood that, you know, in previous eras would have been considered perfectly valid, you know, a more interior self, a self that was more interested in, you know, big questions or unsolvable questions that might lead to a kind of, you know, like a state of rumination or maybe a state of ambivalence mm-hmm. that has no place in emotional capitalism at all.
0: So that note, I'm fascinated by the idea that you kind of flesh out so beautifully in this book, that there's this kind of implied formula to what we should look and seem like online, and that can apply to a family, a single, a professional. When you look at social media through the lens of this, like, you know, hovering,

0: story that way. It's more like the influence of the way other people tell stories. And it's also just the way that the platforms are designed and built, like the fact that you have comments that people can leave that are visible to everyone. It means that when you make a post, you anticipate what the comments might be. And that might inhibit you from making certain kinds of posts if you don't want to deal with the comments that might come from those posts, like posts about suffering or about like an unsolvable problem that you have, for example.
1: It is really fascinating. If you really think back to any type of post, whether it's someone you know or whether it's something just populated on your For You page or a reel you scrolled to, every single story does seem to have kind of like a upwardly mobile, inspiring, hopeful, motivating arc, whether it started with a sick child or a small business or someone's personal journey following divorce. That really is what people put out there. And so that's what everybody is going to see.
0: Yeah. And, you know, as I've been kind of talking about this book, I have kind of recognized that younger people like Gen Z are embracing different narratives than I would say millennials.
1: Yes.
0: And there is a place for like talking about just like hard times and like, you know, what you could call it, trauma dumping, you could call it whatever you want. And that's mostly on TikTok, I would say.
1: Mm-hmm.
0: But even within that context, I think that the people who are telling those kinds of stories are then basically constrained, like that becomes their brand. And it's like, you just have to stick with the thing that you're known for.
1: Mm-hmm.
0: And so I don't see that as like a release from the bonds of this structure. I think it's just a slightly different version of it.
1: Yeah, puts you in a different box that you kind of need to stay in the struggle bus.
0: Yeah.
1: Tell me a little bit about the tweak concept, because that's kind of borne out everywhere, that when you put something out there, you're always constantly thinking about how to tweak it or improve it or make it better for next time, whether it's aesthetically or the message or the time of post or the placement. There is this kind of constant need to improve.
0: Well, again, like we take the features of these apps totally for granted, mm-hmm. as though they were like an extension of like nature. But like the fact that we have access to metrics and like likes and views and stuff gives us the opportunity to perform like market testing on ourselves in mm-hmm. real time all the time. And that's not a reflection of like human nature. That is an opportunity that these apps have given us because they know that it will make us use it more. You know, it increases our engagement. So, right, like you might post something, like we're not aware that we're doing this, but when you post something, you do notice the engagement. You notice that certain kinds of posts are going to bring about more engagement than others. Selfies are a reliable engagement getter. Everyone knows this. Some people will post a selfie to like prime the algorithm before they want to post like an important announcement, because they know that the selfie will kind of boost them up so everyone will see them more. Yeah. And so like we can check and, you know, monitor our performance in a way that like if you are making a scrapbook and sharing it with your scrapbooking friends,
1: mm-hmm.
0: it's just not the same, right? It's totally different.
1: And on that note, kind of this desire to improve and to optimize engagement, but and also the desire to post things that feel redemptive and upwardly arcing, I mean, can that be harmful? I'm assuming there's probably a lot of research out there that shows we need to kind of process pain and subject ourselves to disappointment and failure. Is portraying ourselves in one direction online, does that seep into harmful ideology that we internalize?
0: Yeah, definitely. And I spoke to a handful of, you know, people working in psychology in the field of narrative psychology about this. And I mean, certainly there is evidence that when you are compelled to stick with a certain narrative and it doesn't fit your real experiences, it's really alienating. It can alienate people from their own lives. And the research around this often focuses on, like, for example, people in disability communities
1: mm-hmm.
0: who, you know, they feel pressure to talk about their disability as an opportunity, right? And people, you know, outside of the disability community, they often are kind of like, oh, you know, you're a hero. You're a hero for everything you've overcome. And there are plenty of people who they don't feel like heroes and they don't want to be a hero. That narrative means nothing to them.
1: Mm-hmm.
0: And so they feel like there's just no possible way of telling their story. People who, you know, are experiencing illness, it's not, you know, a battle that they're like ready

0: to fight, and they don't feel like a warrior. They're like, I'm being beaten by this illness, and I'm immiserated. And so like the impossibility of telling those stories to a public leads people to feel really alone. But then also, if you're not hearing those kinds of stories as a, just someone who's scrolling, you never see just casual stories of someone being like, I'm really struggling and I don't know how I'm going to fix it. It becomes harder then to narrate that experience yourself, because we learn, you know, we're social. We learn from the stories that we're told. That's like how we learn to tell stories ourselves. And so if you're never exposed to that, you don't necessarily know how to find the words for that feeling when you inevitably, you know, hit a major roadblock yourself.
1: Something that I thought was interesting is the concept of the flat story, which is kind of something that's more ambivalent and has, you know, maybe a reconciliation of opposites and some opposing ideas. Tell me kind of how flat stories function, and you yourself kind of find yourself drawn to those. Yes.
0: Yeah, I love a flat story. It's my favorite type. And I love novels that end on a kind of like a sad, ambivalent note where you kind of sit back and you like sigh, you know, like, yes. I'm thinking about The Remains of the Day, for example, mm-hmm. Kazuo Ishiguro, like, you know, the butler, and, you know, he has to go get a different job. I won't get into the weeds about the plot, but it's the type of book that it ends and you're kind of heartbroken. Mm-hmm. For like a lot of reasons. So I love stories like that. The flat story for me is basically a story that resists the upward trending arc, mm-hmm. but instead it's just kind of like, you know, it's ups and downs, and there are good periods and there are less good periods, and, you know, life goes on. And I think that for most people, that's life. I mean, I just think that's a reflection of the reality of human life. Like, people, you know, you got a great job, and then maybe you were laid off and you couldn't find another job that was ever quite as good as that one. And you spent a lot of time looking, and then you kind of settled for something that was just okay. And now you're making the best of it. I mean, this is the story of the world. Mm-hmm. And it doesn't fit into the framework of it just got better and better. And like our dreams were coming true. I mean, dreams come true, but also they don't, you know? And I find there's something really noble, something really dignified about telling that kind of story also.
1: My guest this hour is Catherine Jaser Morton, author of the new book, The Story of Your Life, How Social Media Shapes the Way We Experience Everything. You're listening to Think. I'm Courtney Collins, in for Chris Boyd. Obviously, the algorithm is primed for really strong emotions, right? Surprises, you know, overcoming, big reveals, big sad, big happy. I mean, it would take a lot for our collective to kind of move the algorithm toward the flat story, but who knows what's possible years down the road.
0: But I can't see it myself.
1: But how does the idea that the algorithm is favoring the strong emotion, how is that kind of like creating our cultural mood? You point out that it's pretty hegemonic. It seems like there's one cultural mood and we're all kind of subjected to it. So it's either you get swallowed up by it or you're at least exposed to it.
0: Yeah, it's like, it's this kind of big celebration, you know, if you're getting married, if you're celebrating a birthday, if you're celebrating an anniversary, it's like, you know, superlatives, like hyperbole. This is, you know, I'm marrying my best friend, like my child, you know, I can't be prouder of them. Like, you know, these are obviously feelings that a lot of people sincerely have, but we really couch our feelings in hyperbole now. And I think it's to do with the register of social media and trying to, you know, just catch people's attention. I think it's the only way. And I also think that sort of like how now, at least for millennials, like when you're texting and if someone ends a text in a period, it seems like they're angry. So everyone uses like defaults to the exclamation point. That spirit is also in social media. So it's like, you really have to be on like best day ever mode kind of every day, which is not realistic.
1: And even if you're not, you're only posting when you are or when you feel like you can muster the concept, right? So even if everybody that we're looking at is having 10 days that are meh and one day that's great, we're only seeing the one day, right? So even if we're all having this great shared human experience of a lot of middle, some ups and some downs, we're really only seeing the ups or the downs, maybe that has an up right after it.
0: Right. And like, I think we've all kind of talked over the years about like the dangers of the comparison trap, Like, sure. When we only see the highlight reel, it makes us feel bad. We know this. But I think that what's more of a problem than that, like comparison, you know, people compare, keeping up with the Joneses, it's kind of something that humans do. We can't help it. I'm more worried about the fact that, yeah, like when we're only seeing the best day stories, we just lose the ability to like be able to narrate the other days. And so it's like I think our capacity to tell our stories is shrinking. And that to me, that is a concern. I really that makes me worried.
1: To end this segment, before we go to break on a lighter note, I will say one of my favorite things in the entire world is when the photos algorithm gets it wrong and tries to make me a highlight of some of my photographs and it throws something in that is just so absurd or way off the mark. I love remembering that sometimes even the Apple Photos app misunderstands what I've taken a photo of and throws in, like, you know, my child having a tantrum or like a screenshot of a bill or, you know, me doing a little promotional video for work in the middle of the frolicking kids at the, you know, butterfly garden.
0: Oh, no, I know. Like taking a picture of a kid's like cut and texting it to a family member being like, do you think we need to go to the ER? And like that being
1: that's
0: in there,
1: real.
0: Like it's gold.
1: It's the best thing in the history of things. We're speaking this hour with Catherine Jaser Morton. She's a journalist and author of the book, The Story of Your Life, How Social Media Shapes the Way We Experience Everything. We'll be back in just a couple of minutes.

0: I'm Courtney Collins in for Chris Boyd. We're speaking this hour with Catherine Jaser Morton. Her new book is called The Story of Your Life: How Social Media Shapes the Way We Experience Everything. Catherine, one thing I absolutely loved that you kind of crystallized so beautifully in this book is pointing out the fact that gratitude is the safest of safe bets when it comes to posting, because it hides all of our basest desires to, you know, brag about ourselves or share something extraordinary if you couch all of it in gratitude.
1: Yeah, oh, absolutely. And I think that it is this kind of uncomfortable condition that we're all in, that we do want to boast and we are proud of ourselves sometimes, but that's kind of icky. So you just say, like, you know, I might post, I'm so grateful for the opportunity to appear on Think, you know, what I'm so grateful, as opposed to like, wow, this was, I was proud of it. I mean, it's, we make that move constantly, compulsively.
0: And it goes really far. I mean, I've for some reason gotten pulled into the algorithm of some of these child performer posts because of some parents that I know. And I love when the post is, my 7-year-old is so incredibly grateful that she's going to be in the touring company of Les Miserables. She's probably not, you know, incredibly grateful at age 7 for being on a touring company, but No. It's the best possible way for mom and dad to post that she is.
1: Right. It is. It's unassailable gratitude.
0: Exactly. So let's talk about some of kind of the big pillars in this book as far as events and occasions. One of the really interesting chapters is vacations. Vacations, can you kind of explain a little bit about what they have come to signal in the social media space? Not exactly rest and relaxation, but something very different.
1: This mom was kind of like, you know, when I go on vacation, when I go places with my family, I want people to see that we, like, we're people who do stuff. We're doers. We're active. And we can seize the opportunities of life. You know, we're good at like making the most of anything. And I think that that's really this kind of, it's the spirit that everyone's trying to capture, because it demonstrates a lot of things at once. It demonstrates that the family is close, that the family is happy, that they're healthy, that they have energy. And ironically, it also demonstrates that you have the ability to live in the moment, that you aren't just all on your phones, but you're like at the beach together, splashing, like so present. And I think that documenting and broadcasting presence has become kind of the ultimate status symbol for vacations, which, you know, it's funny because obviously documenting takes you a little bit out of presence.
0: Right. I was going to say, if it's not documented, did it happen? And you explain that many of these wealthy families who have a presence online, when they go on vacation somewhere incredible, they hire a photographer to tag along and capture it.
1: Yeah, this is something that's really not that uncommon. It's, you know, you book the photographer in advance, and you might pack clothes for the shoot that are like, you know, coordinating. I mean, the thing about it that I find so surprising is that like the light is the best in the early morning. And so you're getting the teens, the kids out of bed at like, you know, 5:36 for like the sunrise shoot on the beach. Like that's commitment. But people are up for it because those photos have come to be incredibly important for like maintaining, you know, your kind of, I think, social standing as a family.
0: Because the documentation really has kind of become the activity, and a lot of businesses have leaned really hard into that as well, right? You talk about the restaurant, the Sugar Factory. I've been there. I know what you're talking about. They have giant drinks filled with dry ice and hyper colors, and there are, you know, rainbow sliders and photo spots all over the restaurant. And they're just saying, come here and take a bunch of cool pictures for Instagram and eat this food if you can manage to eat it.
1: Right. If you can get it down. Yeah, no, it's a place for content creation. And I mean, I think that a lot of vacations are about that. And I know that people are doing plenty of other things, but I think getting the right shot, especially for younger people, is really important. And it's like proof that it happened, and it's proof that you did it right. I think that also increasingly, like, the crowds are really challenging. And so just to be able to get kind of an uncrowded shot of you in front of like a great landmark is considered like a real accomplishment, and people really try, you know, it's a value system.
0: Do you find that your personal experience with social media has changed at all since starting the research process for this book? I mean, have you thought about things differently? Do you feel like it's more of a chore, or is it easier, or has it stayed about the same for you?
1: I mean, I think I was already posting less and less when I started this book. I'm definitely posting less than I ever have, and I'm having less fun, and I miss it because mm-hmm. I loved social media, you know, up until not long ago. I had fun using it, and I felt like it was a creative outlet for me. I just think that thinking about it as much as I have, and these conversations have actually really made me aware that I'm not able to tell the stories that I want to tell that feel true to me very easily.
0: And as you said before, it's not just about, I mean, celebrations are huge. There's a really interesting chapter in this book on kind of the whole concept of going through your pregnancy online, which I thought was an interesting one to note, because when you're pregnant, there's visual progress that people can follow along with. And it kind of is the perfect experience to document. It has a beginning, a middle, and an end, and a pretty incredible payoff. Talk to me a little bit about what you learned about how pregnancy and having children has become such a tangible social media kind of trope for everyone.
1: Yeah, I mean, you know, I think that a lot of us are looking for what we think of as authentic emotion and content now, because we are wary of like a certain kind of fake stuff that people are doing. And I mean, the thing about, you know, becoming pregnant and having a baby is that it's one of the kind of great emotional experiences of a person's life. So it's real, you know, and we believe it. And so I think it makes pregnancy content really, really engaging and valuable, like for that human reason where like this person is not lying to me about how they feel. And yeah, it's like the big reveal of, you know, are they or aren't they? Like it's the bump shot. Yes, I am pregnant. And then bigger baby. And you know, it is like a kind of a natural, satisfying payoff for a medium that really is about like short bursts of like something novel. Yeah, but it is also like it's a surveillance technology. Mm-hmm. I mean, that's what a lot of social media really is. And so people, I think, feel a lot of pressure to show up a certain way as a pregnant person. You know, you have to look a certain way. I think it's really hard for people with big bodies to be pregnant on social mm-hmm. media. A lot of people that I spoke to said like, listen, I don't show myself at all because I don't look the way that you're supposed to look. And I don't want to deal with that. So it's kind of a showcase for a very particular kind of pregnancy that looks a very particular way.
0: And it's interesting along those lines, people have a lot, even if you have a redemptive arc baked into your narrative that you're putting out there on social media, people don't always want to hear what you're saying if you don't look like them or if you don't follow the trajectory that they think's appropriate. I think about this one influencer who I'm just completely in admiration of, who's started on an incredible weight loss journey a couple of years ago. And she feels like she regularly has to get on her platform and say, I know that I'm not losing weight at the pace that many of you would like to see, and here's why, and here's some of the health struggles I've had to hurdle, and here's why I'm comfortable in my own skin, and please stop commenting that it should be going faster, and there's a reason I don't do weekly and monthly weigh-ins, because I'm not in it for that. And it boggles the mind that this woman who has lost, I think, like 115 pounds so far over the course of 2 years, feels the need to contextualize her triumph, because people don't like it. They don't like how she's rolling it out. It's not fast enough for them, and they're not as involved as they'd like to be at seeing the number on her scale go down. And I thought about that really hard as I was reading your book too, because it's not enough just to make a change for yourself if it's not in the right size body or under the right color skin or, you know, anything. I mean, we have a lot of ideas about what's right and what's not, and it plays out in bizarre ways online.
1: And I think this is also one of the, you know, conditions of a visual medium. Again, mm-hmm. we take this for granted, like as though this is the only way that we could ever tell stories. If you are reading someone's written account of their weight loss journey over many months, you're going to have a different relationship to the information because you won't be able to see them. So you won't be able to be like having this kind of, you know, like almost like a checking, like you're an inspector, you're inspecting the person, you're seeing if what they're writing, you know, it really does make inspectors out of all of us. Mm-hmm. And so the visual aspect, it creates a surveillance relationship that is, I think, really hard for people who are trying to be, you know, honest and sincere about their experiences.
0: Something that I think about a lot with social media is kind of what I wish I had understood, you know, 10 years ago, or what I hope I still understand in 10 years. I wonder, as you did the work for this book and talked to a lot of people from a lot of different states, did any kind of conclusions from this research surprise you?
1: Yeah, you know, I mean, I think what surprised me the most was just that people are so full of amazing stories that they are so eager to tell. And that despite the fact that this medium is not very good at accounting for human experience, people are really good at accounting for it one-on-one or, you know, in person. So like that urge to be seen is like extremely undiminished. And I think that really gave me hope. Like, I just loved talking to these people. I have so much gratitude. Speaking of gratitude, I really do have sincere gratitude for the people that I spoke to, because they just impressed me so much, you know, talking to a stranger about their real feelings, like, and seeming to enjoy doing that. It just, there was so much generosity to that. And I just don't think that generosity is given its due on this medium.
0: And obviously you focused on interviewing adults. Were most people, did you interview millennials and Gen Zers and Gen Xers, or was everyone kind of in a certain age bracket? I forgot to ask you that.
1: Yeah, it was mostly millennials, like the full range. Like, right. I think my youngest person was like maybe 27 mm-hmm. when I spoke to her. But yeah, mostly millennials, I would say. I have two Gen Z children. Mm-hmm. So I think about them a lot. And there's a section of the book where I talk about how Gen Z is really interested in vibes. And I think that's this kind of whole other direction of storytelling. But yeah, it's mostly about millennials.
0: You're listening to Think. I'm Courtney Collins in for Chris Boyd. My guest this hour is Catherine Jaser Morton, author of the new book, The Story of Your Life, How Social Media Shapes the Way We Experience Everything. You're listening to Think. I'm Courtney Collins in for Chris Boyd. Something that I was thinking about, because I have two Gen Alpha kids, is what do I want them to know and understand about all of this? Obviously, their experience with social media will be different than mine was as an elder millennial and different than Gen Z's is currently. But as I have a son who's kind of trucking closer to eighth grade and phone use, I just wonder what he needs to know. What do you think? I mean, after doing all this work, what do you wish kind of the 10 to 14 year olds who aren't on a smartphone or active on social media yet bear in mind as they get closer?
1: Yeah, I just sort of do think that less access is better for, mm-hmm. at that age, which I know is really just a not helpful point of view at all. But I do think that social media doesn't really have much to offer them at that age, to the extent that it has anything to offer anybody. I think it's, luckily, I think my interest in it has made my kids not especially interested in it. So I haven't really had to struggle with this in my own life. I feel very fortunate so far. But I just think that there are, you know, developing relationships in real life with your friends takes practice, takes work, and we all need that time to develop that. So I think that age should be for that.
0: Not to just throw something random in, but do you think getting used to longer form narrative is helpful? I feel like so much of our entertainment now is so short form and so compressed. Do you think the novel, the long movie in the theater, can that only be a good thing for the youngins?
1: 100%. No, totally. And like, I love watching movies with my kids mm-hmm. and I will always like be like, yeah, let's watch a movie, because just being together for that long and really being able to be like talking about it afterwards, like it was an experience that we had together, I think is really valuable. Like YouTube shorts, don't get me started. Like that's to me is not good. But yeah, long form narratives of all kinds, I think are great. Even like, you know, a long podcast, like whatever you choose, I think there's a lot there.
0: And we're nearly out of time, but just real quick before we go, if someone has a story they really want to share, and they don't feel like hopping on Facebook or Instagram or TikTok, what should they do?
1: Oh, well, they could call a friend. Number one choice, go visit a friend and tell them face to face. They could call a friend. They could leave an incredibly long voice memo, which is something that I am ashamed to say that I do.
0: I love it.
1: But yeah, I mean, I think of one person who can understand you and make it tailored to that person.
0: My guest this hour is Catherine Jaser Morton, author of the biweekly Brooding column at The Cut and author of The Story of Your Life, How Social Media Shapes the Way We Experience Everything. Catherine, thank you so much for your time. What a great conversation.
1: Thank you so much for having me. This was really fun.
0: 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That's where you can find out about upcoming shows and sign up for our free weekly newsletter. Once again, I'm Courtney Collins, and for Chris Boyd, thanks for listening and have a great day.

0: In the West, the sale of public lands is a hot topic this election season. A poll from the Nature Conservancy shows 80% of Americans oppose the sale of public lands to private interests, despite efforts from the Trump administration. Jane Amone is with the Nature Conservancy.
1: So many people oppose selling them off because they recognize the value of having these wide open spaces to take your family out to go camping and hunting and fishing and hiking and driving.
0: Proponents of these sales argue land can be used to address housing shortages and other economic needs. I'm Simone Perez for Pacifica Network and Public News Service. 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

0: World. I'm Carolyn Beeler. Thank you for being with us. We start today in Brazil, where voters went to the polls yesterday to cast their ballot for a new president. As expected, the race came down to the two frontrunners, incumbent Luiz Inácio Lula da Silva, known just as Lula, and challenger Flavio Bolsonaro, the son of Brazil's controversial former president. Neither reached the 50% vote threshold needed to win outright, so they'll now face off in a runoff election set for October 25th. Rose Gilbert reports from the coastal city of Florianópolis.
1: Incumbent President Lula da Silva may have come up short in the first round of voting, but hours after election results, his supporters' watch party in downtown Florianópolis is still in full swing. The street is packed with Lula voters, dancing, sipping beers, and waving flags while a DJ bumps music from a balcony overhead. It's an impressive turnout for the minority party in the overwhelmingly conservative state of Santa Catarina.
2: Yes, Brazilians are like this.
1: Emily Alves de Souza is a local French professor. She sees President Donald Trump's closeness with right-wing candidate Flavio Bolsonaro as a threat to Brazil's national sovereignty.
2: So yeah, we don't need Trump to make our decisions. And Flavio Bolsonaro, if he can, he's going to give Brazil and Brazil's business and economy to Trump.
1: Flavio Bolsonaro is the son of former president and Trump ally Jair Bolsonaro, who is currently serving a 27-year prison sentence for an attempted coup. Over the past 2 years, Trump has levied heavy tariffs on Brazil and hosted Flavio Bolsonaro at the White House, moves that many, including President Lula da Silva, have interpreted as attempts to influence the election in Bolsonaro's favor.
2: I think that he has to mind his business, and I think that he's been trying to dominate all of this South America.
1: On the flip side, many Bolsonaro supporters see the candidate's relationship with Trump as a boon. While Lula supporters take over three blocks downtown, a group of Bolsonaristas watch the results from an upscale cocktail bar by the water. Several are wearing yellow soccer jerseys, which have become known as symbols of Bolsonarismo. Junior Lopez believes that a Flavio Bolsonaro presidency would mean a better relationship and better trade negotiations with the United States.
3: Eu acho que vai melhorar bastante, né, tanto para nós quanto para eles, né?
1: Lopez says he's not worried that the United States will intervene in the Brazilian presidential election. In fact, he's hoping the US does intervene.
3: Eu acho que o Trump tem que chegar aqui e levar o Lula embora que nem fez com Maduro.
1: Lopez says, "I think Trump needs to come and take Lula away, like he did with Maduro." Referencing the controversial capture of Venezuelan leader Nicolas Maduro in a U.S. military operation earlier this year. It's a sentiment I've heard repeatedly in this politically divided city.
4: Today, Trump administration is retaking some of the strategies of the worst period of the Cold War.
1: Sidney Munoz is a history professor at the Federal University of Santa Catarina who specializes in U.S. foreign policy and the Cold War. He doesn't believe the U.S. would invade Brazil to grab Lula, but he does worry that the U.S. wants to influence Brazilian politics.
4: This election matters because it raises a long-standing Brazilian concern. How to cooperate with the United States while preserving national autonomy and sovereignty?
1: From the American policy perspective, in some ways it doesn't really matter who wins Brazil's election, because there are some issues that are going to continue to cause tension between the United States and Brazil. Kelly Myman-Hawk is a professor at Georgetown and a former diplomat who served in Brazil.
5: And I'm specifically thinking here of Chinese investment in and involvement in the Brazilian economy.
1: China has spent billions of dollars on Brazilian industry, investing heavily in energy and mining. In 2025, China invested more in Brazil than in any other country in the world.
6: Even Flavio Bolsonaro will not roll back China.
1: Wendy Hunter is a professor at the University of Texas, Austin, and has been following incumbent Lula da Silva's political career for decades.
6: Lula would probably be a more multilateral. He will be less reflexively pro-U.S., but there is a limit to the differences in their governing.
1: And although Trump's closeness to the Bolsonaro family has been a major issue in this year's presidential election, Hunter says that won't be a factor much longer.
6: But I think we need to remember Trump is in power for two more years. during at least half of their term, whoever wins, there will be a new U.S. president.
5: Or as one voter said,
7: Trump não vai durar a vida toda.
5: Trump will not last a lifetime. The runoff election between President Lula da Silva and Flavio Bolsonaro is set for October 25th. For The World, I'm Rose Gilbert, Florianópolis, Brazil.
0: Earlier this year, the U.S. military quietly transferred almost 6,000 detainees in Syria into Iraqi prisons, detainees that had suspected links to the Islamic State group. The U.S. was concerned over the new Syrian government's ability to hold the alleged militants. But now, Human Rights Watch is warning about the risk of abuse and unfair trials in Iraq. To learn more, I spoke with Letta Taylor. She is a senior counterterrorism advisor at Human Rights Watch and started with where these prisoners come from.
8: These men and boys come from 67 countries around the world, and they were rounded up for the most part after the fall of the Islamic State, ISIS, in Syria in 2019. And many of them, that is all but the Syrians among this group of 5,700 men and boys, all the foreigners among them have been held already for about 7 years without charge or trial in dire conditions in northeast Syria. So they were already in terrible shape, both legally and physically, by the time they ended up in Iraq.
0: And so where are they being held now and in what conditions?
8: They're being held now in Al-Kark prison in Baghdad. That's a maximum security prison near Baghdad airport. And their conditions are also dire in Iraq. I do want to emphasize that their conditions are better than they were in northeast Syria, but they do not meet international standards by any means. For one thing, the prison is severely overcrowded. Initially, there was quite a serious problem with sanitation and ventilation. That's been addressed, but hundreds of these men in particular arrived with grave illnesses, including tuberculosis, which is highly infectious and can be fatal if untreated. Several have alleged torture since their arrival in Iraq, and access to communication with family members has been highly limited. They are apparently getting food and medicine, but again, these conditions do not meet international standards.
0: Why was this group moved to Iraq specifically in the first place? Is this just where it was decided that they would face trial finally?
8: Well, there's a couple of reasons. The U.S. military moved these detainees abruptly because chaos broke out, fighting among different armed groups in northeast Syria, where they had been held by a U.S.-backed militia. The U.S. was quite concerned that these detainees would break out of the detention centers where they were being held, and indeed, there had already been one dramatic prison breakout involving alleged ISIS members just days before the transfer began. So there was a serious security concern. And as for Iraq, Iraq is a neighboring country. It shares the concerns about ISIS. Many portions of Iraq had been taken over by ISIS. So Iraq had its own security concerns about the potential for ISIS suspects to be on the loose in the region.
0: What do these men and boys stand accused of? What are the charges against them? And what's the evidence?
8: All those who are expected to be prosecuted are to be tried under Iraq's anti-terrorism law. Now, this is an extremely broad law. I would call it draconian, that does not really distinguish between petty crimes and the most serious crimes. Many are expected to be prosecuted for affiliation with ISIS. But until their transfer to Iraq, none of the foreigners within this population, that is, none of those who were not Syrian, had been charged with any crime during all those years in Syria. And my understanding is that for many, there is simply almost no evidence against them, apart from being rounded up at the time of the ISIS collapse. That's because they arrived with virtually no documentation, much less case files. So the Iraqi authorities are still trying to verify the identities and nationalities of some of these suspects.
0: Who all did you talk to come by this information, and what did they tell you about the current conditions that they are facing? I understand that you were not able to talk to actual detainees themselves.
8: That's correct. However, I did speak to various sources who have firsthand information about the conditions inside the prison, as well as some lawyers representing the detainees, as well as Iraqi and foreign government officials and family members, I should add, because at this stage, many family members have been able to receive messages and in some cases, even short phone calls from their loved ones. So I was also getting information from relatives abroad.
0: And you have mentioned that this is men and boys. How young are we talking?
8: The youngest boy is 12, according to an Iraqi official who I spoke with. And there are many boys who are 14, 15. There are at least 440 boys in detention. And given that the youngest is 12, this raises serious concerns about the rights of the child. Children should only be detained as a measure of last resort under international laws.
0: And tell me more about what conditions they're facing right now in this Iraqi prison.
8: So these boys and men are in overcrowded prisons. Many are sick. Several have alleged torture. They are apparently getting medical care, but the Iraqi authorities say far more support is needed to ensure humane treatment and prompt treatment of any medical conditions that they have. It is at this time unclear to me if the boys are getting any education or sufficient rehabilitation. After all these months in prison, these are really rights that the boys in particular, but all the detainees have. And it's as if the international community has said, okay, they're in Iraq now, it's a sovereign state, so mission accomplished. But it's really time for countries to take responsibility for their nationals.
0: Does that mean that you suggest the best course of action would be for all the countries to repatriate their citizens who are being held and try them in their own countries?
8: Absolutely. The best course of action would be for these detainees to be repatriated by their home countries. And these men and boys should be provided rehabilitation services. And for those adults who are suspected of ISIS crimes, they should, of course, be prosecuted to the full extent of the law, but in fair proceedings. Now, there are a number of countries that these men and boys come from that we think should not take back their nationals. And these countries include China, for example, because there are a large number of Uyghur Muslim minority detainees among this group. And many of them are terrified of being sent to China, which is carrying out a campaign against the Uyghurs that amounts to crime against humanity.
0: So there are dozens of countries who have not yet repatriated their nationals to stand trial there. Is that, you know, just because that would be a bad PR move because these folks are accused of working with ISIS?
8: Yes, I believe this is largely the reason that most countries are not repatriating. Public officials fear political fallout from these repatriations. They would much rather outsource responsibility for their nationals to an entity overseas. Could I add one thing?
0: Sure.
8: Repatriations is also a service to the many victims of ISIS. It's for the detainees, but it's also for the victims because they deserve genuine justice. And it's unclear at this time whether Iraq, left on its own, is going to be able to deliver that justice that these victims deserve.
0: Letta Taylor is a senior counterterrorism advisor at Human Rights Watch. We have got lots more for you ahead, so stay tuned. 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

0: This is The World. I'm Carolyn Beeler. A young woman who worked at a plague research institute in Siberia has died. It is fueling speculation and concern about a possible lab leak of the bacteria that causes the disease. Local media in Russia are reporting that the institute is on lockdown and employees are being monitored. There are also reports that about 200 contacts are being monitored in the hospital where she was treated. But there are many conflicting reports about what the woman died of and what risk others around her might face. Nahid Badalia is an infectious disease physician who directs Boston University's Center on Emerging Infectious Diseases. She says the only thing we know for sure are that this woman had severe pneumonia and died late last week.
1: What is quite unknown, and where I think there's a lot of conflicting media and official reports over the weekend, are what she passed away from. There is a speculation that she may have passed away from Yersinia pestis, so the bacteria that causes plague. And in her case, the concern is that she may have had pneumonic plague, which transmits human to human and actually has a high level of mortality if not treated early.
0: So this is one of three types of what we think of as the plague that can be caused by this bacteria, correct? And this one starts as pneumonia, hence the name pneumonic plague.
1: That's right. And generally what we see more often and we have seen in this country is bubonic plague, which is a lot of times from flea bites or handling of an infected animal. Pneumonic plague is what happens when you get exposure to the bacteria in a form where you absorb or inhale it into your lungs, and it causes a severe pneumonia, sometimes with an onset within 24 hours after an exposure, and the disease progressing very, very fast and requiring early intervention, antibiotics, and treatment.
0: So it sounds like bubonic plague is somewhat common in the U.S. I know it also occurs naturally in other places. Is this type of plague, this pneumonic plague that affects the lungs, is that more rare?
1: It is more rare. So generally, the way humans encounter this bacteria, Yersinia pestis, in nature is they come across an animal and are exposed to it through fleas or animal bites, and you get more local skin manifestations. The pneumonic plague requires that you encounter the bacteria in a certain way. Does it still happen? Yeah, we actually had a pneumonic plague case here in the U.S., which CDC just put out a report on, actually mid-last week, which happened in a young man here in the U.S. in Arizona last year, where he was exposed to two sick cats and ended up having pneumonic plague and passed away. But what's interesting in pneumonic plague is that as long as you know under suspicion that this might be this bacteria, if a person gets a post-exposure prophylaxis, antibiotics right after exposure, the chances of developing this disease decrease. The part of the story for me is that if this was a lab incident, generally, Yersinia pestis is worked at biosafety level 3 laboratory settings. That requires personal protective equipment, it requires special ventilation, it requires a lot of biosafety regulations and follow-up.
0: Okay, so to prevent any bacteria from leaking.
1: Yeah.
0: Okay.
1: Yeah. So the idea that a woman who is a scientist working in this space, who is dealing with this pathogen, would not get prophylaxis after exposure just seems like odd to me a little bit in the story. What's also confusing is, you know, we don't know. So the Russian health agency, the Consumer Health and Welfare Agency, has said that they examined the situation. They did not find any organisms related to her work to be the cause of her pneumonia. Russian government is calling this a pneumonia of unknown etiology. And they're saying that they did not find any biosafety, any failures of biosafety or practices at the laboratory either. Of course, this is a evolving situation. So the things that are unknown is, did this happen at the laboratory? And if it did, it required a lot of multi-level failures, because it would require for her to have a break in her personal protective equipment, for her to be exposed, for her to develop the infection, for her to not report it, for there to be no investigation, for her to develop the infection and not get antibiotics beforehand. And then maybe the weirdest thing for me is that if she showed up at the hospital symptomatic, the way that the 200 people could have been exposed to her, which is what, you know, the one of the reports says, that there have been about 200 people who are under quarantine observation in the hospital, that type of exposure, a close contact, requires about 6 foot or close contact with somebody. This could only happen if she was already symptomatic and a lot of people were involved in her care. But a woman who is a scientist working with this pathogen would have known to call the hospital beforehand and say, hey, I think I had an exposure, and there should have been the right infection control measures put into place. So a lot of the parts of the situation don't make sense to me.
0: Right. So it sounds like it's raising red flags in your head. And I don't want to ask you to speculate, but is the reason it is raising red flags because you're concerned that a lab might be operating with that much negligence to allow that to happen? Or do you think that there is something else actually going on?
1: Well, I think maybe what's more than anything is bothering me is that, you know, if this was plague, it was an avoidable situation. And not, you know, having laid out what I just laid out to you, the situation as it occurs speaks to either multiple points of failure, right? Or maybe it was just a really unfortunate situation where there was a lab worker who was exposed. And was the exposure in the lab? There were some reports that she may have been working in the field. Was she potentially exposed in the field and not in the lab, right? I think it's too early to speculate. So I am curious because the series of events require a bit more clarification. And what you've heard from the European Union and also from Secretary Marco Rubio is asking Russia to provide transparency and immediate information, further information to clarify the situation. And I think that is the right approach. I think a lot of people ask a question of, like, is this a risk to the U.S.? We have naturally occurring plague here as well, right? And this is an incident that's happening in another country. If it's a bacterial infection with Yersinia pestis, there are good antibiotics for use in that case. And so I don't think this is an incident where we need to start worrying about, you know, an international incident of some sort. This is starting out to be an unfortunate personal thing that's happened to a person who's working with Yersinia pestis. We don't know what she died of. And are the measures that are being taken, are they precautionary or are they in response to something we don't know? And that's what we have to clarify.
0: Right. So you say, you know, not a public health concern for folks here in the U.S., but the U.S. officials have said that they're monitoring this. I know you are as well. What are you going to be paying attention to?
1: Yeah, the couple of things that I'm really looking for are secondary infections. So as I mentioned, pneumonic plague is the only form of plague that can be transmitted people to people. And if this lab worker had been symptomatic, then she may have exposed others. And if it was Yersinia pestis, we may see secondary cases. And we've not heard of any so far. The second thing that I'm very curious about and I would want to know is the results of the laboratory tests that were done on the worker. So again, the agency has said that she had been tested for many pathogens and it's not related to the pathogens she's working at home, but it doesn't say what she was tested for. And I think that would add a lot of clarity and also set minds at ease about whether this was pestis or something else.
0: Dr. Nahid Badalia directs Boston University's Center on Emergency Infectious Diseases.

0: This is The World. I'm Carolyn Beeler. It is often said that life imitates art. Well, in Mexico, it is politics imitating art. The country is crazy about K-pop and all things Korean. Mexico's president is pretty excited about Korea as well, mostly for the purposes of trade, investment, and diplomacy. The two countries' presidents met last week in Mexico City. The World's Tibisa Isaiah looks at the cultural connections between the two nations.
1: This is the K-Expo in Mexico City. It's a giant showcase of everything Korean, K-pop, Korean food, beauty products, TV shows, and lots of excited fans.
2: Vengo con mi mamá y me enteré por TikTok más que nada y me está fascinando demasiado.
1: That's Fanny Mendez, a Mexican teenager who came here with her mom after hearing about the expo on TikTok. She's on a mission to collect as many K-pop photo cards as she can. She says she connects with the messages in the K-pop songs. And when she talks about one of her favorites by the group G-Idol, she gets emotional.
2: Ese me pega demasiado porque habla sobre su sobre tu cuerpo. Y justamente hay a veces que
1: the song is about body image and learning to accept yourself. Fanny says that's something she struggles with, too. At one of the stages, a skincare expert is demonstrating beauty products. There are booths with makeup, creams, and cleansers.
2: No sabía que mi piel necesitaba tales productos como maquillaje, tratamientos de la piel y la verdad.
1: I didn't even know my skin needed some of these products, Fanny says. K-beauty is a big business here, and Korean entrepreneurs are noticing. Korean cosmetic exports to Mexico increased by 50% in 2024. Jason Bay is a content creator who's built a big online following in Mexico. He's at the expo launching his own skincare brand.
3: Korea is my first country, but Mexico is my second country. Mexican people has that something that kind of made me fall in love. I mean, actually, that's why we are launching our skincare brand first in the Mexico and the United States.
1: There's been a Korean presence in Mexico City for decades. But locals say they are seeing a lot more traffic in Little Seoul these days. Korean restaurants, markets, and cafes are filled with Mexican customers.
4: Fue como que una explosión de lo del concierto de BTS. He visto que
1: at a Korean barbecue restaurant, waitress Abby Gajin says more Mexicans started coming after the BTS concert last year.
4: El chef es de Chiapas, es mexicano. Le aprendió precisamente un coreano.
1: Even the restaurant's chef is Mexican, from Chiapas. He learned Korean cooking from a Korean chef, Gajin says. Nearby, supermarkets have aisles full of ramen and Korean ingredients, and fans pack karaoke rooms. Let's go! That kind of enthusiasm used to be much harder to find.
5: Yo que llevo aquí más de 15 años escuchando K-pop, pues puedo decir que no era tan conocido.
1: Lizette Mora has been listening to K-pop for more than 15 years. It really wasn't that well known before, she says, until social media pushed it into the mainstream. In public spaces around Mexico City, groups gather for something called a random play dance. Short clips of K-pop songs come on one after another, and if you know the choreography, you jump in. And events organized by the Korean Cultural Center have drawn large groups of fans into public plazas across the city.

0: All this hype is hard for Mexico's political leaders to ignore.
1: Este grupo, BTS, BTS en inglés, es muy popular entre las y los jóvenes mexicanos.
0: Earlier this year, President Claudia Sheinbaum sent a letter to South Korean President Lee Jae-myung asking if BTS could play more shows in Mexico, as tickets ran out so fast to their three original shows. Then in May, Mexico invited BTS to the National Palace.
2: Hola, Mexico.
0: And about 50,000 fans showed up to see BTS appear on the palace balcony. More than 2,000 Korean companies operate in Mexico, and trade between the two countries reached nearly $30 billion last year. In September, President Lee made the first state visit to Mexico by a Korean president in 16 years. He and Sheinbaum agreed to expand cooperation in trade, technology, education, and culture. Taking a break from karaoke, Lizeth Carrillo says Korea is already part of Mexican life.
3: Yo siento que Corea llegó aquí para quedarse. Tanto la cultura, la comida, los K-dramas, la música, todo ya. Ya está muy insertado en México.
0: I feel like Korea came here to stay. The culture, the food, the K-dramas, the music, all of it, she says. It's already embedded in Mexico. For the world, I'm TV Saisea, Mexico City.
4: When the Taliban reclaimed power in Afghanistan 5 years ago, the impact on girls' education was immediate. Girls over 12 were barred from school. No exceptions. Even before the Taliban took over, though, it was often hard for girls to get an education. Many families wouldn't allow their daughters to be taught by men. And in most of the country, most teachers, more than four-fifths of them, were men. That is why one activist, Shabana Basij-Rasik, started the country's only boarding school for girls, the School of Leadership Afghanistan, or SOLA. Since the return of the Taliban, SOLA has relocated to Rwanda. Shabana joined my co-host Marco Werman recently to talk about SOLA and its mission today. She started by recounting what happened when the Taliban took over.
5: I immediately called our school principal to evacuate our students. My colleagues were able to safely evacuate all our students from the campus within 30 minutes. They were able to safely go to the homes of our colleagues and faculty and staff who were on campus that day. And then right before the Taliban took over, we'd been planning to engage in a temporary study abroad program for the entire school community. We had already made plans to take all of our students, our faculty and staff to Rwanda.
6: Were you already considering that, seeing that the Taliban was gaining power and could potentially take over the country again?
5: Yeah, we started making those plans in April, shortly after April 2021 announcement by the U.S. government to unconditionally withdraw troops from Afghanistan. And because we did not know the immediate outcome after the unconditional withdrawal of troops, and I was really concerned about the future of my students, I wanted to make sure that there were no disruption to the continuity of learning for our students. So we made plans between April and August to take our entire student body to a neighboring country initially for a study abroad program, but we weren't making much traction. And finally, out of nowhere, quite frankly, Rwanda became a possibility. Rwanda was the only country who welcomed us quite immediately.
6: So let's put a pin in the Rwanda part of the story. I want to get back to those days right after the Taliban took over in Afghanistan in August of 2021. How did the next handful of days unfold after the Taliban moved into Kabul? How did you calculate your next steps?
5: Well, the way I found out that Taliban had taken over was one of my colleagues called. And in those days, every day we would receive two, three messages from somebody saying Taliban had taken over. And so it had become difficult to differentiate between what was rumors and what was actually happening. But what on the 15th, what was different was shortly after my colleague called me, I received a call from the State Department alerting me that I was on a hit list and that I needed to evacuate immediately. And I was also being urged to go to the airport alone and get out. And once I was out, I could help people. But when I assessed the situation, if I had done that, there was no chance that our school community would get out safely. And so by the 17th of August, I received a confirmation that our community was safe to arrive at the airport and be allowed through checkpoints. Even though we had that confirmation, I made sure that our community members posed as units of family. So our colleagues, at that point, we had given that opportunity to all of our colleagues, our faculty, our staff, our cleaning staff, our drivers, to leave with their immediate family members. And so we asked each of the families to take on additional several students and pose as a family leaving Afghanistan. I noticed that as I was getting past, they were reading names of our students, and other Afghan women were pretending that they were being called and would pass through the gates. There was nothing I could do initially because I was not supposed to know any of these people.
6: So they were claiming to be those students in order to get themselves out of Afghanistan. Is that right?
5: Correct.
6: Wow. What a harrowing story. And I got to say, the bottom line is you had to close the doors of the school, Sola, and your own life was at risk. What was that like for you emotionally, given all the energy and time and risk that you had invested in this girl's school?
5: You know, quite honestly, there wasn't much time to process. There's a lot happening at the same time. Before I left my place, where I got the news about being on a hit list and needing to get out, one of the first things I did, I had to burn records of our students, and I instructed my colleagues to do the same thing.
6: Yeah, and I was going to say, there's a video on the SOLA website. It's about a half a minute long showing the burning of student records at the school. Why did you do that, and what were you feeling as you watched those documents go up in flames?
5: I remember feeling really angry and making a promise that I will never forget what I was feeling in that moment. And to this day, I carry those flames with me, and it really fuels everything we do today. But the reason I burned the records of our students was several months before that day, I had a father of one of our students come to my office, and his daughter was the only girl in his entire village who was going to school, and she was a student at our boarding school. Something he was very proud of, but something he did in complete secrecy. And he was in my office to convince me to admit one of his younger daughters, who was 8. And I explained to him that we have an admissions process and we have a committee, and I single-handedly don't make that decision, and there is a reason I don't. And then I told him that his daughter was really quite young, and developmentally it was more appropriate for her to be at home with her family, that at least she should be 10 or 11 years old. And he looked at me and said, "You don't understand. I am limited in my ability to homeschool her, and there's nothing else we can do at home. If she doesn't come here, she will simply pass time and not be as ready." But as he was leaving my office, he turned around and he said, "And by the way, when," he didn't say if, he said, "when the Taliban take over, promise me that you will burn any records that indicate my daughter is a student here, because if they find out, they will kill me and my family." And I was so taken by his determination to advocate for yet another daughter, and yet doing all of that at enormous risk.
6: I'm really glad you mentioned that, Father Shabana, because there is a sense, I think, outside of Afghanistan that it's girls and women versus the men of the Taliban. But there are people like that man, that father, who want their daughters to grow and evolve as humans.
5: If there's one thing I want people to remember from this conversation is that there are so many things that are so universal about parents. And it doesn't matter if you're a Muslim parent in Afghanistan or a Christian parent in America. And that is, parents everywhere want the best for their children.
6: I'm speaking with Shabana Basij-Rasikh, the founder and president of the Girls Only School of Leadership Afghanistan, or SOLA, now based in Rwanda in East Africa. So, Shabana, you were just in Rwanda, I understand. What was it like there for the girls who are currently enrolled? I wonder if they feel a sense of displacement. How are they getting on?
5: You know, 5 years since we arrived in Rwanda, we finally moved to our permanent campus. I'm happy to share that.
6: Congratulations. Is that in the capital, Kigali?
5: It's outside of the capital. When we arrived 5 years ago, we were truly welcomed by people in Rwanda. We have never been treated as refugees. At the airport, our entire community was welcomed by trauma counselors and health officials. And then immigration department showed up a couple of days later on campus to process everyone into the country. The first 2 months, they gave us access to several trauma counselors and doctors and nurses with the understanding that these are on our payroll until you figure out how to hire people. And so we had an incredibly dignified and kind welcome into Rwanda, and that hasn't changed.
6: What is the plan now to continue recruiting girls in Afghanistan who want to attend SOLA in Rwanda? How will you learn about the girls in need?
5: Every year we open an admission season at SOLA, and increasingly we have been receiving application in thousands. In the past 2 years alone, we have received more than 5,000 plus application for what was consistently only 30 or so spots available. And so 2 years ago in March 2024, we launched a WhatsApp-based online platform called SOLA X.
6: So it's an online version of SOLA, is that right?
5: Correct. It's an online platform where initially we launched it with all of the English as a second language courses, and then we started digitizing the Afghan curriculum. And today we have more than 40,000 learners.
6: And they're around the world, right?
5: 86% are inside Afghanistan, and the rest of them are across 70-plus countries globally.
6: So 86%, and I know the Taliban periodically cuts off internet access in Afghanistan. So how difficult is it to get online with SOLA X if you are in Afghanistan, and what are the risks?
5: We intentionally prioritized launching SOLA X on WhatsApp because we also know that Taliban rely heavily on using WhatsApp for their own communication. So we figured that if they wanted to cut off WhatsApp use for learning, they had to cut off their own access. And it's end-to-end encrypted. If users need to delete the app to keep themselves safe, they can, once they're able to reinstall the app, they can pick up where they have left off. And most importantly, they will always be able to gain access to and have a record of their learning.
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0: This is The World. I'm Carolyn Beeler. Loneliness is a known global health issue. Countries are trying to tackle it in a variety of ways, like by including the elderly in community events. But in countries where families and communities are tight-knit, loneliness can be harder to spot, much less to address. Researchers in Morocco have been delving into this conundrum as part of our series looking at solutions to loneliness and social isolation across the globe. The World's Jerry Haddon traveled to Morocco. He begins his report in Tangier.
1: In Morocco, people are rarely alone. Society is just structured that way. People pray together and celebrate together, from communal meals to weddings, you name it. Families tend to be large, multi-generational networks. You're surrounded by relatives and friends pretty much all the time. And yet, people can still feel lonely. People say that we Moroccans are surrounded by so many loved ones, says Mohamed Abu Abed. I have friends I hang out with, and I have my family too, he says. But when I go to tell them I feel lonely, they don't like it. Abu Abed is 28 years old, a tailor. He's hanging out by himself on a sunny day near a downtown beach. He says he's learned to stay quiet when he's feeling lonely. The people close to me will only say, "What about me? I'm here. Am I not concerned for you? Why are you bringing this problem up? Is it even real?" Nearby, a young woman named Nauro sits under an umbrella by the sea. She tells me she's felt lonely at times and has been reprimanded when expressing it out loud. I went to visit a friend and his family, she tells me, and I told them I was feeling lonely. They called me ungrateful, she says. This is Morocco's loneliness paradox.
2: How dare you, for example, feel lonely while you are surrounded by this number of people, while you have your family, you have everything, don't you dare be lonely.
1: Safa Benfraya calls this a stigma in Moroccan society. She's part of a team working with a French research center called the ANSI Behavioral Science Lab. We've met up in the crowded old city in Casablanca. In 2025, the ANSI lab conducted a global survey on loneliness. In Morocco, researchers learned loneliness itself is a taboo subject for most people, or something that simply doesn't exist. Take this basket vendor in the local market. If someone tells you they're lonely, they're out of their mind, he tells me. You go out, you work, you make money. If you stay in and sleep, he says, that's just how it is. You're going to get what's coming to you. Loneliness as something akin to laziness, something immoral. Co-researcher Mohamed Zouiri from the University of Fes says that attitude is widespread and it's made loneliness invisible.
3: You go to a certain person, they don't look lonely, they don't have symptoms of loneliness, they don't look depressed, and they themselves believe that they are not lonely. But when you put them in certain situations, in certain scenarios, when you ask the right questions, they find out that they are lonely. Maybe they need help, maybe they lack connection.
1: Researchers interviewed 50 people of different ages, genders, economic backgrounds, in cities and in the countryside. Benfraya says it was like they'd cracked open some lid for the first time. The one-hour sessions, she said, often went on for 2 or 3 hours as people poured out their feelings.
2: They were happy because it felt like, oh, finally we will have this environment in which we don't just have to pretend. We just have to be ourselves. So the interview was more of like a therapy session, a time in which they could reflect on themselves, to reconnect with themselves.
1: For the study, loneliness was defined as the gap between what you want from your relationships and what you actually get. For Morocco's younger generations, notably Gen Z, that gap has been widening in recent years. Last year, things boiled over. In October 2025, tens of thousands of students took to the streets to protest, basically against a society that they say doesn't reflect their needs. They demanded more spending on education and health care, including on mental health. Police quelled the unrest and arrested thousands of people. But that gap, it's still there. Researcher Benfraya says it's partly because Morocco's older generation remains traditional and pious.
2: But like for the younger generation, they can't talk about it to the older generation because they're going to be seen as people who are not really religious or they're not close to God. And sometimes they feel like they're talking. That's what they mean that by I feel that I'm unseen. Because it's not a magical spell. It doesn't mean that just because I prayed, I would feel okay. And no, that's not how it works.
1: The ANSI Global Study on Loneliness is meant to help find solutions to the problem. But here in Morocco, for the moment, it's early days.

0: high housing costs. The measures were championed by Socialist Prime Minister Pedro Sanchez and were in response to public outrage over the forced eviction of an 87-year-old woman in Madrid. Sanchez leads through a coalition of minority parties, which he suggested has hamstrung his progressive agenda. In announcing snap elections today, he called on Spaniards to give him a broader left-wing coalition.
1: Ha llegado, por tanto, el momento de que los españoles y españolas decidáis qué futuro.
0: The time has come, he said, for the Spanish people to decide what future you want for yourselves and for your country. Elections take place November 29th. If Sanchez loses ground, it likely means the end for one of Europe's most progressive and longest-serving prime ministers. And that is it for us this Monday. 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We are at The World News GBH. I'm Carolyn Beeler. Have a great evening and join us back again here tomorrow.
2: 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By the PRX Ambassador Council, whose members include Lynn and Bruce Dayton, Betsy Gardella and Jim Smith, Dan Shi and Ted McGovern. 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
0: 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This show is called Bound to the Sound. It's found here every Monday from 3 to 5 p.m. You just heard the sounds of the world, and immediately following today's show at 5 p.m., you will hear Civic Cypher. But in the meantime, we're going to begin 2 hours of music for you right here on KOPN Columbia, starting off with the West Coast Revival. Once again, you're tuned into KOPN Columbia.

A man is a creature that has always been strange. Just when you're sure of one, you'll find he's gone and made a change. Well, is you is.

A man is a creature that has always been strange. Just when you are sure of one, you will find he's gone and made a change. So is you is, or is you ain't, my baby. Maybe

All right, from 1956, you just heard Dinah Washington doing a song popularized and written by Louis Jordan, along with Billy Austin, called Is You Is or Ain't, Is You Ain't My Baby. And that was arranged by Quincy Jones. Right before that, you heard Aretha Franklin doing Evil Gal Blues, one previously recorded by Dinah Washington, which is why Aretha Franklin put it on her Unforgettable A Tribute to Dinah Washington album from 1964. Written by Lionel Hampton and Leonard Feather. Right before that's brand new by Ledisi. She put out a record last year called For Dinah, her tribute album to Dinah Washington. But they're doing an expanded version. It's going to have four previously unreleased tracks, including what you just heard, Nobody Knows the Way I Feel This Morning. And that'll be out on October 9th, so real soon. Right before that, an instrumental version of But It's All Right. You've heard the J.J. Jackson soul classic, probably. Well, that's the Sugar Man 3 doing an instrumental version of it. And that was from What the World Needs Now. Came out on the Daptone label in 2012. And finally, open up the set, West Coast Revival doing Feeling All Right. 1977 cover version of a song written by Dave Mason for Traffic. And that was found on a compilation called Soul Sides Volume 2, The Covers. And that was compiled by Oliver Wang. He used to have a really great website about soul music. And he did two of these compilations for Zealous Records. Volume 1 is equally as great. All right, the time is 3:19. You are tuning into KOP in Columbia. We're broadcasting live on 89.5 FM. And we're streaming live on the web at kopn.org. And my name is John Winland, the host and DJ of this show. It's called Bound to the Sound. Found her every Monday from 3 to 5 p.m. Very happy to be broadcasting live out of mid-Missouri on the station that's been in existence for over 53 years. The only independent community radio station in mid-Missouri. All right, I think we'll just get right back to the music here. Coming up now, this is Mose Allison. So we're going to go back momentarily to 1963. Once again, you're tuned into KOPN Columbia.

From 1965, you just heard the Marvelettes doing Danger, Heartbreak, Dead Ahead. And that one featured Wanda Young on lead vocals. And right before that, the Jody Grind. I believe they were named after a Horace Silver song. But they were out of Atlanta, Georgia, and their lead singer is Kelly Hogan, who's a member of the Flat Five out of Chicago. She also is a frequent touring member of Mavis Staples Band as a backing vocalist. She's a member of the Decemberists whenever they tour, and she makes some great solo albums. But the Jody Grind came to an abrupt end in 1992. Two band members were killed in a car accident. But they did put out an album called One Man's Trash is Another Man's Treasure. I got that version of Harry Mason off that, written by Henry Mancini, no doubt styled after the Shirley Bassey version. It's almost identical. Right before that, Hailing from the Bahamas. That was J-Mo Thomas and his Party Brothers Orchestra doing I Spy for the FBI. That was from 1966. Came out on Curtis Mayfield's label, Curtum. And also recorded by Luther Ingram the same year, but J-Mo Thomas had the hit with it. Right before that, Brother Jack McDuff doing another Henry Mancini composition, the theme from Pink Panther. Brother Jack McDuff, big Hammond B3 player, so you hear a lot of that in that 1964 recording. And then right before that, the only Japanese jazz singer to be, or at least the first jazz singer from Japan to be signed to the Blue Note label, that was Akiko. That's spelled A-K-I-K-O. And that song was called Around the World. Originally written as the theme for the 1956 film Around the World in 80 Days. And she has put out two really great Christmas records as well. Finally, open the set, Mose Allison doing Stop This World from 1963, a song he wrote. And that brings us up to a time of 3:41. You're tuned in to KOP in Columbia. We're broadcasting live on 89.5 FM right out of mid-Missouri. We're streaming live on the web at kopn.org. And a hearty shout-out to everyone listening on the internet on kopn.org. And if you want to see the playlist of what I'm playing in today's show, just go to kopn.org. And if you want to get a list of the playlists sent to you every week, well, you could view it every week via Facebook if you just go to Bound to the Sound and follow. And I try to put additional posts there as well if they have some relevance. With that said, we're going to get right back to the music here. This is something by Nico Case. And once again, you are tuned into KOPN Columbia.

All right, out of Stockholm, Sweden, you just heard First Aid Kit and their two sisters, Johanna and Clara Soderberg. And that song was off the album called The Lion's Roar. Came out in 2012. It's been a while since they put out a new album. Let's see, prior to that, Neil Young doing From Hank to Hendrix off his 1992 release called Harvest Moon. And a whole lot of great songs on that record. Prior to that, Buffy St. Marie doing a Neil Young song, Helpless. And that was from 1971, and she actually had the members of Crazy Horse playing that track. The late Danny Whitten, Ralph Molina, and Billy Talbot of Crazy Horse. And that one was co-produced and arranged by Jack Nitzsche, who sometimes was in Neil Young's touring band, as well as on some of his albums on keyboards. Right before that, Nico Case doing her version, a live 2004 version to be exact, of a Buffy St. Marie song. And you get to hear, well, Kelly Hogan on backing vocals and Carolyn Mark, and then the Sadies, great Canadian band. Oh, and also John Rathaus on pedal steel, who's playing in the background right now. And that was off The Tigers Have Spoken, came out in 2004 on the Anti label. All right, the time is 3:58, which means hour number one of Bound to the Sound is almost in the books, but we got another hour to go here, right here on KOPN Columbia, broadcasting live on 89.5 FM. And we are streaming live on the web at kopn.org. Once again, a hearty shout out to everyone listening online, as well as everyone listening on 89.5 FM right here in mid-Missouri. Civic engagement doesn't just happen during elections. Issue Voter breaks down legislation into straightforward, easy-to-read summaries. Just kind of important with a huge November election coming up. 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You could do that by visiting issuevoter.org to get started. All right, 3:59. I think we're going to start the second hour off now with something by Los Lobos. Once again, you are tuned in to KOPN Columbia.

All right, out of Glasgow, Scotland, you just heard Camera Obscura doing Shine Like a New Pin. That was off their album Biggest, Bluest Hi-Fi from 2001. The lead vocals, lyrics by Tracy Ann Campbell there. Prior to that, you heard the Beths doing Happy Unhappy from their album called Future Me Hates Me. Great title. That's from 2018. They're out of Auckland, New Zealand, and they'll be at the Blue Note this Thursday, October 8th. Looking forward to that one. And let's see, right before that, Nicole Atkins doing For No One. That's off her brand new release called Drama. And she wrote that song, and she'll be at Rose Music Hall in November. That's Friday, November 13th. It'll be an inside show. John Gallagher Jr. is opening. And that's Nicole Atkins is the first signing to Chris Isaak's Wicked Cool label, which is being distributed by Sun Records. And right before that, you heard E&E Railroad. They're a quartet, acoustic quartet out of St. Louis, and they'll be appearing at Cooper's Landing on Saturday, October 24th from 6 to 9 p.m. And what you heard there was an unreleased version of Walking Down the Line, the Bob Dylan song. And then finally, open up the set, Los Lobos doing Bertha. Grateful Dead song written by Jerry Garcia and Robert Hunter. Get to your lead vocals and some great lead guitar by David Hidalgo on that one. And if you're willing to make the trek, Los Lobos will be at the Sheldon Concert Hall in St. Louis in December. That would be Thursday, December 3rd. And I got that off a compilation called Dedicated, a tribute to the Grateful Dead. Came out in 1991. And a lot of great artists on that one as well, covering Grateful Dead songs. All right, so we've been into the show for an hour and 20 minutes. We've been to Scotland. We've gone to New Zealand. We've gone to Sweden. We've gone to Japan. We've gone to Canada. I guess we're going to go to England now. I do need to mention that you are tuning to KOPN Columbia. We are broadcasting live on 89.5 FM. We're streaming live on the web at kopn.org. This show is called Bound to the Sound. It's found here every Monday from 3 to 5 p.m. And my name is John Winland, the host and DJ. All right. This is a live version of a song by Richard Thompson right here on KOPN Columbia.

Caught between the twisted stars, the plotted lines, the faulty map that brought Columbus to New York. Betwixt between the east and west, he calls on her wearing a leather vest. The earth squeals and shudders to a halt. Diamond crucifix in his ear is used to help ward off the fear that he has left his soul in someone's rented car. Inside his pants, he hides a mop to clean the mess that he has dropped into the life of lithesome Juliet Bell. And Romeo wanted Juliet, and Juliet wanted Romeo, and Romeo wanted Juliet, and Juliet wanted her Romeo. Romeo Rodriguez squares his shoulder, curses Jesus, runs his comb through his black ponytail. He's thinking of his lonely room, the sink that by his bed gives off a stink, then he smells the perfume in her hair. Voices like a bell.

streets were steaming. The crack dealers were dreaming of an Uzi someone had just scored. I bet you I could hit that light with my one good arm behind my back, says little Joey Diaz. Hey, brother, can you give me another tote? Those downtown hoods are no damn good. Those Italians need a lesson to be taught. This cop who died in Harlem, you think they'd get the warning? I was dancing when his brains ran out the street. And Romeo had his Juliet.

Romeo. I'll take Manhattan in a garbage bag with Latin writ on it that says it's hard these days. Manhattan sinking like a rock into the filthy huts, and what a shock. They wrote a book about it, said it was just like ancient Rome. The perfume burned his eyes, holding tightly to her thighs.

From her solo debut album, that was Tracy Thorn from Everything But the Girl doing Femme Fatale, written by Lou Reed, Velvet Underground song. The name of that 1982 debut was A Distant Shore, was the name of that record. Right before that, you heard a live version of Lou Reed doing just him and electric guitar doing Romeo Had Juliet. And that was a really interesting recording, the Bottom Line Archive series, in their own words. And it was basically Kris Kristofferson and Lou Reed swapping songs. Interesting pairing. And right before that, you heard Steve Wynn and the Miracle 3 doing the Ambassador of Soul song he wrote and released on the album Static Transmission. And the Miracle 3 is made up of Jason Victor on guitar, Linda Pittman on drums, and Dave DeCastro on bass. And Steve Wynn was just in St. Louis, so last week, along with Jason Victor on guitar as part of Dream Syndicate. Really, really great show. Now, right before that, Bob Dylan doing Groom Still Waiting at the Altar. Got that off Biograph, but that was recorded during the 1981 Shot of Love album sessions, but was left off the original pressings on the album and really just first got released as a single B-side to Heart of Mine. But later pressings of a Shot of Love rectified that situation. They added that song to it. Finally, open up the set, a live version of Richard Thompson doing Dad's Gonna Kill Me. That's off a collection called Live Warrior, and Dad refers to Baghdad because that's from the point of view of a soldier in Iraq. Wrote this back in 2007. All right, time is 4:43. 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This is KOPN Columbia. 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We're streaming live on the web at kopn.org. This show is called Bound to the Sound. You can find it here every Monday from 3 to 5 p.m. All right, coming up next, this is Garland Jeffries, and the name of this song is called The Contortionist, right here on KOPN Columbia.

0: from his brand new album called Canyon Falls Trailer Band. That's Ian Noh doing a song called She's Familiar in the Strangest Ways. Right before that, another brand new record, Tiff Merritt, just had an album out called Sugar, and that song was called Someone to Watch the Band with Me. And it's been a 10-year hiatus since she came out with that album in June. Right before that, Alejandro Escovedo doing Velvet Guitar, album produced by Chris Damey called A Man Under the Influence, dating back to 2001. And finally, rounding out the set was Garland Jeffries doing The Contortionist off his 2011 album called The King of In-Between, autobiographical song. Got to hear Lou Reed doing some of the do-do-do-do choruses there. And that brings up to a time of 4:59, which means that concludes this episode of Bound to the Sound. Coming right up is Civic Cypher. I want to thank everyone for listening, and I'll be back next week. You're tuning to KOP in Columbia, broadcasting live on 89.5 FM.
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4: Broadcasting from the Civic Cypher Studios, welcome to today's special episode where we will be discussing a trip I took to Palestine. For those that don't know, I go by the name Ramses Ja, and I'll be interviewed by my illustrious co-host, Q Ward. So for those that don't know, I had been fundraising for a long time, trying to get together enough resources. I've been working with the programs around the country to get the time off necessary to heed an invite to go to Israel and then to Palestine to see what life is like on the ground there. We've been voices here for Palestinians who have been having a tough time. Obviously, there's been a lot of death and destruction in Gaza, and that has also shone light on daily life for Palestinian people. And historically speaking, there's been a lot of solidarity between Black people in the United States and Native Americans in the United States and Palestinian folks on the other side of the world. And so that invite came at the right time. You know, it was on the heels of a lot of other conversations about Palestine, and it just happened to time out that way. So again, I was able to take a trip. Q and I have not yet had our debrief, but we are going to have it right now for the benefit of all our listeners. And so as Q asks questions of his co-host, he'll be getting the answers for the first time. And so you'll be hearing the answers for the first time as well. So sit back and relax. Hopefully I can kind of give you some insight into what life is like on the ground there, you know, through the lens of Ramses, for what that's worth. But I think it'll be more enlightening than what you've had so far. So, Q.
5: So, we deliberately didn't have this conversation before now so that all of us could have this conversation together. Mm-hmm. I want you to know that we've been that intentional. I mean, we've talked since Ramses got back home. We shared I miss yous. We shared our I love yous. And then we stopped talking because we would have had this conversation and then had to try to remember to try to have it again with you all. And we just determined that having it for the first time with you would be the better, would be the better thing to do.
4: Yeah.
5: You land in Tel Aviv. When did you know?
4: Well, I knew that going into Tel Aviv, it was going to be kind of tricky because there's a bit of an interview process, especially for non-citizens, as is true for most companies or countries rather, but there's an extra security step, less so for Americans. But still, they kind of want to get into your politics as much as they can without kind of invading. They want to know why you're coming, you know, all that sort of stuff. So I had a pre-Israeli check when I got to my layover in New Jersey. And so they had to obviously check all of my things again, even though I was in the airport, had already gone through security. They needed to recheck everything just to make sure I wasn't bringing anything that was specifically illegal or frowned upon into the nation state of Israel. And that was the first time I like got that sense of, uh-oh, this might be a little bit heavy in terms of what I'm getting into. But fortunately, I was warned. If you're just checking in with us here on today's episode, I'm Ramses Jha, joined by my co-host Q Ward, and we're discussing a recent trip I had to Palestine. For pictures and videos, feel free to find us on Instagram at Civic Cipher. You can find me at Ramses Jha. Q, you can find at I am Q Ward. So to continue with the story, I obviously boarded my flight and flew over, and you know, there's a process that you have to go through to get out of the airport. Now I had applied for a visa early on, so that was already taken care of, and you know, I have a newer passport, so it's digitized, so they already knew that I was allowed to be in the country, had done their background checks and whatnot. But I remember getting to the interview window, and I got questioned. And this is, I've traveled around the world. I've been to many countries. This is not atypical. Some places they care less. Some places they care more. Israel is clearly one of the places that cares more. So the interview process was a little bit more intense. You know, they wanted to know, you know, why I was coming. They wanted to know if I knew anybody there. And I was instructed by the group that I was going with to say, I'm not going to say the name of the group or anything like that, just because they do this work because they're bringing attention to what life is like on the ground for Palestinians. You know, we tried to, we considered, I should say, routes to get into Gaza, because we the group that were there had to get smuggled twice across or around checkpoints. We'll get to checkpoints in just a second. But we had we at least had the conversation about going into Gaza proper, and it just wasn't possible. Israel is very, very strict with security. There's cameras everywhere, facial recognition. It's a very, very sophisticated military esque apparatus there, particularly so for Palestinians. If you live in the West Bank or if you live in Gaza, they're heavily surveilled, and Palestinians are subjected to military laws and military rule, whereas Israeli citizens are subjected to a different set of laws. It's literally an apartheid state. Apartheid, for those that don't know, means just basically codified racism. Like one group of people, or maybe it's not racism, maybe it's, you know, there's divided lines by religion or race or, you know, whatever metric or characteristic or quality. But it's, for all intents and purposes, it's an apartheid state, a different set of laws and rules for this group and that group. Anyway, we weren't able to go into Gaza, and that put a lot of people's minds at ease because a lot of people were really worried about me. But to continue. You know, walking up to the security checkpoint, of course, they want to know, you know, what I'm doing there. And, you know, you start asking questions, and they're really good at asking these questions, you know, because they ask you the same question over and over again to kind of trip you up. So I'm standing there for a good while. Fortunately, the thing that worked in my favor is my hair. For those that have never seen me, I have like kind of a big afro. I think that I look American. If you were to ever see me, I think I kind of look American, but it's very clear that I sound American. I have a very pronounced American accent. And when people ask where I'm from, because it's true, I say California. And so because I don't pronounce it California or anything like that with a strong accent, they know, oh, this guy is on the level. And people tend to lighten up. The problem with me entering into the country was my tattoos, right? So I was going there. I originally had a jacket, and it had like a radio logo on it. It's just a cool traveling jacket. And I thought, you know, I better take this off because, you know, they would think I'm a journalist, which of course is true, but then they would give me a hard time. I had already left my cameras and my mics and everything at home. I wasn't going to bring that because that just raises red flags. They want to know what I'm doing. And I just, we didn't need that because I was going to be kind of moving outside of what Israel probably would have wanted. Actually, I know for certain after leaving, I would have been moving outside of the bounds of what they would have wanted for me because I got exposed to the dark side of that place, which is only in Palestine, in Palestinian territories. And it's extra dark, like Vanta Black dark. It's the saddest thing I've ever seen or heard of ever in my life. Because I had to take off my jacket, I'm there in sort of a tank top. I just flew, you know, I think it was 11 hours across the ocean to get there. So all my tattoos, my name is Ramses. That's Egyptian. It's an Egyptian name. So that's already going to cause people to look twice. But, you know, for folks that aren't historians, maybe they don't notice it. But my tattoos very much look like hieroglyphics and I'm covered in them. So that's the part that kind of got me tripped up a little bit. And I had to kind of wait there for a longer while the guy just kind of went through. So he's like, who do you know? Why are you here? Blah, blah, blah, and a third. I'm like, oh, you know, I'm just going to, you know, hang out, visit a couple places. And the one thing that was true that I could say, they didn't confiscate my phone until I was leaving because your exit interview is a lot harder than your entrance interview. So just know that if you ever go to Israel, they will give you a tough time if you try to leave. They can't keep you there unless they're going to charge you with a crime, but it's very scary and very tough to leave because they want to know what you know before you leave. So they didn't take my phone when I first got there. They took my phone when I was leaving. That was really scary. And because when you don't have your phone, you can't call for help and you just have to sit there. But anyway, I'm getting ahead of myself. I was just saying like, hey, I'm going to come. There's some sites that I want to see. Once a year I go on a trip somewhere cool. This year was this place. And why I'm coming here is because this is, you know, where you guys have a lot of history here. Anyway, the short of it is, you know, I get through that. It was a nerve-wracking process, but I get through. I get out, jump in a car, and I'm on my way out of there. And the first thing that jumps out at you is the amount of security outside of the airport. Because it's called the IDF, the Israeli Defense Force or something like that. But they call it the IOF, Palestinians do, Israeli Occupation Force, but they're everywhere. And they have, everybody has a huge gun. It's like police in the U.S. look kind of intimidating with their vest and their little handgun on the side. The people over there, they all look like wartime soldiers and they have like a huge, it's like a machine gun. Everybody has it. And once you get to the point where you're going into the Palestinian territories, and you can tell because you start seeing fences and obviously there's the wall that separates, you know, the West Bank and Gaza from what Israeli citizens would consider Israel proper. A lot of Israelis believe that all of that land is theirs. They want the land in Egypt, too. They want to go all the way to the Suez Canal. They want to go north into, I think it's Lebanon. There's some river that they want to reach, and they want to control these waterways, and they call this project Greater Israel. But yeah, for now, there's a wall separating the West Bank and Gaza from Israel proper. So once you start seeing that, you see the guard towers, you see, you know, the stations manned, and you see security guards everywhere. And it's just, I never got the sense that any of these folks were the good guys because obviously I had to interact with them quite a bit. And I was only there for, you know, maybe a little over a week. So Palestinian people have to interact with these people every day. I could speak to them in my American accent and they knew that I was not a threat. I was not a problem. Palestinian people, that's not the case. Palestinian people get killed, shot, beat, denied daily. If a day went by where there wasn't our equivalent to a police shooting, and a national uprising about it, that would, from where I sit, that would be inconceivable. It happens daily. there's some form of terrorism on the ground for these people. And not just the whole group of people, like every individual, like city, it's like that. There really some brutal conditions. And so, had to go through a few checkpoints. People want to know who you are, what you're doing, where you're going. There's no real no sense of freedom of movement. It very much feels like as soon as you say the wrong thing, you're getting pulled out of a car, and there's no recourse, really nothing else you can do about it. So that's what it looked like when I first got on the ground in Israel and then to Palestine. If you're just checking in with us, I am Ramses Jha, joined by my co-host Q Ward, and we're discussing a recent trip I had to Palestine. For pictures and video, feel free to find us on Instagram at Civic Cipher. You can find Q at I am Q Ward or me at Ramses Jha. Q, your question.
5: So two questions in one, because you touched on most of this. The first thing I want you to kind of elaborate or go more into, the driver leaving, is it Ramallah?
4: Ramallah. Yeah.
5: Ramallah. Mm-hmm. And a question that I know people who only get their information from, you know, news stations, cable television in the United States. Mm-hmm. And this is posed this way intentionally about who is allowed to protect themselves. So Palestinians can't have guns.
4: Yeah.
5: Settlers get issued weapons, correct?
4: Yeah.
5: So with special rights to carry those weapons wherever they want.
4: Yeah.
5: You, being an American, got to see both.
4: Yeah.
5: What does that look like? Because you talked about, you know, soldiers or the equivalent to police carrying machine guns. But on the ordinary street, what does that look and feel like?
4: That's a good question. Okay. So I got to paint a couple of pictures before I get into the answer. So for people that don't know, and I didn't know, so don't feel bad. I went there. This was like a Mecca type pilgrimage for me. This is like, if you're an activist, you're going to get the most. These people are brilliant. Palestinian people. They're some of the most brilliant people I've ever seen. Beautiful people, brilliant people. But what they're faced with is encroachment by Israeli settlers. So this is my understanding of the circumstances there. And have no fear, we're going to have a lot of guests on to kind of paint this picture a little bit more fully, you know, as the days and months go on. But now that I'm there, I know how to ask better questions. So in might have been 1960s, somewhere in there, Palestine was delineated from. So in the 1948, Palestine was one. It was just Palestine. 1948, Israel basically is created by the British, because Palestine was a British like territory, colony, something like that. This is my understanding. Again, people feel free to correct me. Hit me on social media. I don't remember all these details. There are brilliant people that are going to share these details in the future. But in order to answer the question, I need to at least bring you to the table. Palestinian people lived there. Britain then gave their land to Zionists. These were people who had problems in, of course, Germany and all across Europe. They had nowhere to go, millions of these folks. And Britain decided to resettle these Zionists in Palestine. And the pitch was, oh, that's like they're connected to the land because they, you know, that's like where David is from, like in the Torah, in their sort of holy text, because they had other options to settle them elsewhere, like in, I forget the name of the country, but they could have done it in Africa, they could have done it in South America, and then Palestine. And they decided on Palestine, and they marketed to Jewish folks as a land without people for a people without a land. However, that was a falsehood because Palestinian people lived there. These people had lived there since Jesus was walking around. There's a whole war about it. The Palestinian people lose. Now, Palestinian people have been conquered in the past. They had been under Roman rule. They had been under Ottoman rule. They'd been under British rule. And now this place is called Israel somehow. But Palestinian people were resisting that, hence the West Bank and the Gaza Strip. These were strongholds that the Israelis could not hold. So they could go in with a military force and, you know, show off their strength, but they couldn't hold those places. So Gaza has, I think, like 2 million people, and the West Bank has 4 million, something like that. 6 million people total across both the West Bank and Gaza, and about 6 million people in Israel proper, or 6 million Jews and 6 million Palestinians, something like that. Somehow it's evenly split, but that number should mean something to historians. 6 million should mean something to, especially to people who know the history of Jewish people. So that's how you end up with two territories. And on, they're on both sides of the country. So Israel, as I mentioned, has wanted to expand, has wanted to occupy all the land, and they want to have a democratic state. They want to appear European, so that they can function on the world stage like any other European country. It's a understandable desire, and Zionist Jews are kind of the equivalent to a sophisticated, like Ku Klux Klan Nazi, in terms of their ideology. So we'll say Nazi. Zionist Jews are equivalent to like Nazi Germans in their political sophistication. And settlers are equivalent to, just to bring you into like the consciousness and way to like place these folks, settlers are the equivalent to the Ku Klux Klan. So they're a little less sophisticated, like almost like the country bumpkins of Jewish Judaism, right? Now, if you're like me, you grew up around Jewish people that are decent folks. Decent would be kind of underselling it. I've only grown up around Jewish people that have been nothing but kind, brilliant, amazing, wonderful, whatever. So to meet these different iterations of Jewish people, again, it's like how Nazis claim to be Christian and KKK folks claim to be Christian, and they're just a bastardization of that culture. And they use that as a sort of a veneer of, what would it be? Not credibility, but decency, to cover their really rotten feelings about things. So Zionists are indeed white supremacists. White supremacists. I didn't say Jewish supremacist, even though that's true, but they are definitely white supremacist, and I can get into those details later. Now, what they want, again, is that greater Israel. They want to control the Suez Canal all the way up to, you know, the bottom part of Lebanon. Palestinian folks are in their way. Palestinian folks cannot have full citizenship, because then that would make technically the Israeli Jews a minority in their own country, quote unquote. And so these people have been relegated to second class citizenship. They cannot vote in Israeli elections. They have a puppet government, in the West Bank that is basically subject to the whims of the, Israeli government. And then there's a Hamas government in the Gaza Strip, which, you know, we've talked about Hamas quite a bit, but Hamas is a government. They're described as a terrorist organization, but that's because marketing is brilliant. But it's a desperate, powerless government for a desperate, powerless people. And I don't want to paint Palestinians as desperate unfairly, but when your enemy has guns and power and all the sway in the equation and you have none, then you might do some desperate stuff. And all of the stories I've heard, because I was on the ground asking, I gave as much benefit of the doubt, not for the sake of Israel, but for the sake of Jewish people. I will never, ever, ever abandon my post in terms of being a brother to the Jewish people. It will never happen in my lifetime. I will always be a brother to Jewish people. And I asked the questions to make sure I gave everyone the benefit of the doubt 100% of the time. When Palestinians were doing attacks, they were attacks of desperation. These were orphans. These were people who have nothing to live for, hurt people, and they have no prospects in their life, and they're going to cause as much harm as they can. Meanwhile, Israel will shoot people in mosques through windows. Like the police get on the roof and fire down into a crowd that is defenseless and we're praying. Multiple stories of that. Not just mosques, churches. Because remember, Jesus is from there, so Christians are from there. You think you're a Christian? Nope, they're the real Christians. They've been Christians since Jesus was alive. So, Man, this is a heavy story. And again, I want to be very clear because I know I'll get some pushback. But I went in there as a brother to both sides and a friend to both sides, but a journalist as well. And I needed to make sure that I had as much as I could, even though I knew that one of these people, one of these groups was the aggressor and one of these people was subjected to the aggression of that aggressor. And it just breaks my heart that the aggressor is doing so under the guise and under the name of Judaism. Quick reset here. If you're just checking in, I'm Ramses Jha, joined by my co-host Q Ward, and we're discussing a recent trip I had to Palestine. If you want to check out pictures or videos, feel free to find us on Instagram. You can do so at Civic Cipher, that's CIVICCIPHER, or you can find Q at I am Q Ward, me at Ramses Jha. I will continue. So, in order to hold pieces of the West Bank, because the West Bank is a much bigger piece of land, and again, Israel wants to expand fully the control that they have over this piece of land. They want to control the resources, a huge aquifer under the West Bank, plenty of fresh water, whatnot. And to deal with imposing terror restrictions, harshness in terms of day-to-day life. They want Palestinians to willingly migrate, so they're making this, the situations as unbearable as they can be. Israel has not treated these people like decent people. Now, again, I'm talking about Israel. Israel, the nation state. For my Jewish listeners, you are still my brothers. You are still my sister. You always will be so. So I don't want you to hear this as Jewish people. These are the Israeli government. So I'm an American. Donald Trump does not represent my interests. So if Benjamin Netanyahu does not represent your interests, you are simply a Jewish person. The Israeli government does not reflect your opinions. Indeed, on this trip, I was on that on this trip with two Jewish men. And I was able to see this through their lens. And now I got two new brothers, and I love them both. And, you know, anyway, we'll get to that later. So, Israel has sponsored for a long time this idea of bringing folks from the diaspora around the world into Israel, giving them land, giving them, in some cases, money, a monthly stipend, and of course, Israeli citizenship, and they get a house. And the trade-off is that it has to be on in the West Bank. So you can move here. We'll give you a house. We may give you some money. You get all these resources, blah, blah, blah, and you become an Israeli citizen. So wherever you are, if you've been persecuted or you just want to retire, you want to just come hang out, you want to be with Jews, pull up. We got you. And these are like kind of the, again, the Ku Klux Klan. So these aren't the most sophisticated folks. These are kind of the, and I'm painting them all with broad strokes, and that's not really fair, but I'm not trying to be fair to the settlers. I just, that's, I've had to interact with settlers myself. They're not, I haven't found one of them that's a decent person. So I guess at this point in my life, I have found a person who at least purports to be Jewish that doesn't feel like a decent person. Prior to that trip, every single Jewish person I ever met felt like a decent person, at minimum. So the settlers come in, and really the idea is, hey, we're going to give you this gun. And it's a machine gun, same guns that the police have. We're going to give you this gun because you're going to be in the West Bank. We're going to build a road that goes straight to your settlement. It's a Jewish-only road. We're going to put Jewish flags on it. There's a far-right movement or party or organization in Israel that sponsored, I think it's called the Million Flags Initiative or something like that. So there's a flag like every 10 feet planted in the ground on the Jewish-only roads. I have a picture of a roundabout where there's probably like 100 flags in the middle part of the roundabout. And the idea is to really intimidate Palestinians. You don't need that many flags. It's silly. You know what I mean? Like all the flags are like worn out and torn. If they were American flags, we'd have to burn them because that's how we dispose of flags when they're no longer fit to display. But they don't take care of the flags out there. It's just to intimidate and to suggest to the Palestinians that the land is not theirs. So imagine if you are driving around in the U.S., let's say you're in South Dakota or wherever you're listening from, and there was a bunch of like Canadian flags on a road, you know what I mean? It would be like, what? You know what I mean? So anyway, they build their own roads. They get their own power supply. They get their own water. One of the ways you can tell the difference between a settler's house and a Palestinian house is whether they have water tanks on the roof of the house. They're all in the same piece of land too. They're like neighbors. You could throw a rock and it'll land in a settlement, or they could throw a rock, it'll land in a Palestinian yard. Palestinians have to buy their water from their own land because it's obviously Israeli controlled. They have to buy their own water. The water might be available to them once a week. They have to store all the water in the tanks on the roof. And the settlers' houses don't have tanks on the roof. By the way, there's videos of the IDF soldiers shooting at the water tanks so that the water all drains out. And the Palestinian folks don't have water to drink or wash their clothes or anything like that. And they have to wait. They have to patch it and wait another week. Anyway, so these settlers move in. They have gun rights. They can carry their gun everywhere they want. And the government doesn't stop them. They can carry them into holy sites. They can carry them through metal detectors. And they use it to intimidate Palestinians. And that's kind of the point. You have people on your land now with guns, and you don't have any, that can intimidate you, and they take full advantage of it. They can close checkpoints. They can do whatever they want, and it makes your life miserable. Stick around. We're going to come back with more right after this. Still broadcasting from the Civic Cypher Studios. Welcome back to today's special episode where we have been discussing a trip I took to Palestine. For those that don't know, I go by the name Ramses Ja, and I'm being interviewed by my co-host Q Ward. So, Q, did I paint a full enough picture about settlers and kind of their role in the lives of Palestinian folks?
5: Yeah, I mean, you know, we started with the question about who's allowed to protect themselves, who's allowed to have weapons, what it's like as a pedestrian mm-hmm. in a setting like that. And we would need a 10-hour show mm-hmm. for you to expand on each question as much as I want you to, because I want you to keep going there. But there's so many things in your notes that stood out to me that I want people to hear at the same time as me. Like I said, it just... more than just the question, but the daily feeling. Go ahead.
4: Well, let me add one thing, just to continue with settlers and what it feels like to be in the presence of Israeli settlers, because I didn't touch on that. So one story that stood out to me is that, of course, over there, like prior to this trip, if someone would have said, I'm going to go to Jerusalem, I'd be like, dang, Jerusalem is still there? You know, I wouldn't have even known. But yeah, Jerusalem is still there and still a booming, thriving city. And of course, Jerusalem, how at least I think of it, I feel it's important to remind our listeners that I grew up Christian with a Christian father who was a minister, whose father was also a minister, my grandfather.

Mosque. It's a very, very holy site for Muslims, and a site of a lot of tragedy. And like I saw the bullet holes in the doorway of the mosque because the Israeli police and Israeli military shot up the mosque a bunch of times. And then, of course, radical Israelis and whatever bombed the mosque and all that kind of stuff. There's bullet holes on the outside. Really sad. And I'm not taking anything away from suicide bombers that have attacked Israeli citizens over the years. I'm not taking anything away from that. This ain't that. But, you know, one group has an organized military. One group has settlers with machine guns that walk around with the intention of terrorizing people. And the other group does not. It's not a fair fight. So it's hard to respect any governmental organization that is literally terrorizing people. And they have the upper hand. Like, it just doesn't feel fair. And for this to be done in the name of Judaism or protecting Judaism is the grossest misuse of that that power. If anything, I would imagine that most Jewish people would want to be the example, not to indeed repeat the history that they themselves have gone through. But I digress. When I went to go visit Al-Aqsa Mosque, I was also able to go and see Calvary, funnily enough. Calvary, like from the Bible, it's a little hill. It's just like it says. It's a little hill. You could just take some steps and go up. There's a big, huge church built over it now. But Calvary and the tomb where they put Jesus's body, there's like a rock that they laid his body on, where they kind of cleaned his body and prepared him to go in the tomb. And the tomb is right there. And people have been, it's been a holy site for 2,000 years. Because remember, when Jesus was alive, he had followers. So they just kept being followers and having kids, and they were followers too. So these have been holy sites ever since that crucifixion. And indeed, Calvary was a place where the Romans would crucify and execute all kinds of prisoners they had. So once they crucified Jesus, his followers kind of knew it to be a holy site. And then, of course, where Jesus was born in Bethlehem, that's a holy site as well. Anyway, that's another holy site. And there's a church built over all of it. It's like one complex, a huge church. And then there's a holy site for Jewish folks, and it's called the Weeping Wall or the Western Wall. The Western Wall is kind of what I was instructed to refer to it as. Our guides were Christians, and this really matters over there. It doesn't really matter in the U.S. It really matters that your religion really is your passport in that part of the world, kind of. That's strong terms, but follow what I'm saying. Anyway, so I went to the Western Wall, right? Jewish people there, you should see, it's beautiful. All these Jewish people, rabbis reading the Torah, little children touching the wall, people putting notes into the wall. And this wall is a leftover remnant from, I believe, King David's kind of castle or compound. And of course, this was someone who was very significant in Judaism. Again, this is my understanding. I might have a couple of details wrong here or there. But suffice it to say, it's a very important holy site for Jews, right below the holy site for Islam, the third holiest place in Islam. And it's like right, it might be like a 2 or 3 minute walk from the holiest site, I guess, in all of Christianity, are all right there. And to go to see the Western Wall, where the Jewish folks were going and praying and reading their scripture and whatnot. It's an honor to be led into any of these sites, by the way, an honor of a lifetime, right? But when you go into where the Jewish folks were at the Western Wall, there's a security arch with metal detectors and whatnot. And of course, we have to go through it. They ask questions. Where are you from? Why are you coming? Blah, blah, blah. And we all passed through. It was just a normal checkpoint, or not a checkpoint. I got to be careful with my language. Security arch. But the settlers, when they wanted to come, they just walked in with machine guns. They walked around that. So this gives you an idea of, if you see somebody walking around in normal clothes and they have a machine gun on them, it's a settler.
And the purpose is for them to carry the machine gun because they have different laws for carrying their guns. They have different laws.

0: that they're subjected to from Palestinians. They can do it, but kind of like can do whatever they want. And of course, the police acknowledge them. They don't check their ID because they have the gun. So they just look and nod, and then they just walk around the metal detectors. And these people are the most arrogant people because they have those guns. If they didn't have the guns, they'd be normal people just like you and me. But since they have them guns, they have this like crazy God complex. Now imagine walking into a holy site with these huge choppers and nobody stopping you. They feel like untouchable. If you're just checking in with us, I'm Ramses Jah, joined by my co-host Q Ward, and we're discussing a recent trip I had to Palestine. And again, all the pictures and videos, you can check all that stuff out on our social media. Check us out on Instagram at Civic Cipher. That's CIVICCIPHER. You can find Q at I am Q Ward, me at Ramses Jah. Yeah, I'll continue. So that's what life is like for Palestinian folks having to interact with settlers who are indeed on their land, because in Jerusalem, where these holy sites are, not all Palestinians can come into there. You have to be an Israeli Palestinian to have access to these holy sites. If you're not an Israeli Palestinian, you're just a regular Palestinian, you have a different ID and you can't even go into the city. So these settlers can kind of move how they want. They're like kind of, the government kind of treats them like rock stars. And that's illustrated by the fact that they get these huge guns. They get to go in a grocery store with them, they go, whatever. They go anywhere with them because they have a different set of gun laws that they are subjected to. And it's all under the guise of, well, they're settled on Palestinian in the West Bank and they're more, what's the word? They're more vulnerable, so they need this additional protection to make sure they're okay. But again, it's just really state violence. Again, if Israel's going to build a road on stolen land to a settlement that is built on stolen land, there, we saw the construction projects. This is an illegal settlement. This is an illegal settlement. That is an illegal settlement on that home. We talk to farmers. We talk to people. They're encroaching on our land. We can't go within 10 meters of the border of our land, of our farm, because that means that the settlers can shoot us because they have that buffer zone to protect their land. Not only do they have a fence around the settlement, I can't go within 10 meters of that fence or else I am subjected to being shot, meaning I can't cultivate the last 30 feet of my farmland. You know what I mean? Without risking my life. And the settlers, they have benches and flags and stuff planted, pointing at these farmers. This is something that I saw with my own eyes. I saw the settlers walking back and forth with their guns, getting in their car. I saw the benches with the flags pointed, looking into the backyards of the Israelis, of the Palestinians. I saw it. And it's just a campaign of terror. Now imagine that coupled with a law that says if you don't cultivate this land for a period of 2 years, the land then becomes property of the state. Now, Israel is taking Ottoman Empire rules and subjecting Palestinians to it, meaning that if I can't go within 30 feet of a fence that you put up without risking my life, and I can't cultivate the land of that last 30 feet, and if I don't do it in 2 years' time, Israel can seize it. Then all they're going to do is seize 30 feet of land every 2 years, again and again and again, until they swallow up my whole farm. So it's this weird cross-section that Palestinians are living in. It's state-sponsored violence enforced by settlers. Settlers and checkpoints are the two things that dominate. And of course, the IDF, but it's settlers and checkpoints. It's those things like ruin. They rob so much joy from this place. Settlers beat people. Like, I'm talking to a guy on his little piece of land where his family lives. He's got little kids there. He's like, yeah, you know, I was beat up last week by the settlers. Last night, if you guys would have got here, you would have seen that they were like shooting fireworks into our backyard and just laughing at us. A few days ago, they sent their kids to dance on the roof because it's like stepped up like a, it's kind of a hillside. So they sent their kids to dance on the roof at nighttime, and they were sitting there on the bench with their guns. Like, it's nightmarish for a lot of these people, mostly all these people. And even for people that live in the big cities, their lives are still ruled by checkpoints and Israeli soldiers, and they don't really treat them well at all. So it's not uncommon to know that people die at checkpoints daily, get beat up at checkpoints. I met an old lady my last day there, old lady. She was like, yeah, yesterday I got beat by Israeli soldier because I wasn't moving fast enough. And she said she pulled up the little part of her leg to show the scar. She didn't like, she wasn't revealing. These are very, very, because a lot of these people are Islamic folks. And so they're very, I want to use the word conservative. You know, I want to use that word. So it was very respectful. I just want everyone to know. But she showed us. She was like, yeah, the soldier kicked me right here. And then I fell to the ground. And then I needed to get up. And I'm a little slower. And she was at, there was a film premiere. And she was, of course, speaking in Arabic to us. And she had a translator. It was really sad. Anyway, so that gives you an idea of settlers that get water rights. They get, their water never turns off. Their electricity never gets shut off. They can go where they want, do where they want. And they're just helping the state of Israel enforce terror on Palestinian people whose lives are based in the West Bank, who cannot have guns to protect themselves. They cannot even enact violence back without being subjected to arrest, killed, whatever. I think that we verified some data before we started talking. And I know it's above 90% of cases against Israeli soldiers by Palestinian folks go nowhere. It's above 90%. I think 90% would have been the low end, but I think I've heard a statistic as high as 99.3% of complaints against Israeli settlers go nowhere. So basically, they operate with impunity. And again, they're an extension of the government. It's a concerted effort by this government to encroach and separate and divide up the land so that you can't travel here, you can't travel there, cousins, fam, separated. You can't cross this Israeli road on Palestinian territory. It's nightmarish. And then, of course, checkpoints, they're not always open. They close and open them whenever they feel like it. Your travel is severely limited. Our travels, I said we had to get smuggled twice while we were there. So that meant we were all at risk when we were smuggling, but we had obligations, deadlines to meet, that sort of thing. And that's just kind of a way of life over there. So that's settlers. Sorry it took so long to paint that picture, but hopefully I painted it fully.
1: No, I'm going to make the executive decision to make this a two-part interview.
0: Okay.
1: And in the long form, it'll be found on podcasts. Wherever you get your podcasts, you download Civic Cypher or the QR code, you'll be able to hear this entire conversation. Because these answers need to be as thorough as they are. Mm-hmm. You are an aperture into a world that most of us have never seen and don't typically get a firsthand account. It's typically marketed to us by news outlets that are owned by the people who financially fund and support these movements. So to have a firsthand account is something that we cannot take for granted. You said something before about things being illegal and imagining people being able to do nothing about these illegal things happening to them. Well, we don't have to imagine much. It's starting to happen where we live. Mm. And that same government that's starting to do those same things might have a financial stake in what's going on over there as well, but maybe that's a different conversation for a different time. Tell us about the Tent of Nations.
0: Mm. Okay. So the Tent of Nations is... it's like a farm, and the reason that it continues to kind of operate is because people from all over the world come and support the farm, because international presence kind of gives a little bit more cover to this Palestinian operation. So you might find someone there from like Switzerland, you might find someone there from Finland, someone from South America, speaks Spanish. Maybe you might find an American here or there. And these are people that long before October 7th, in the last few years when Gaza has kind of come up on everyone's mind, These are people that have years-long relationships with Palestinian folks and have understood that Palestinian people have been living in nightmarish circumstances under Israeli rule and occupation for decades. And it's another way to kind of provide some cover for Israelis who themselves are not really valued by the Israeli government. Palestinians not being valued, I mean to say. If you're just checking in, I'm Ramses Jha, joined by my co-host Q Ward. We're discussing a recent trip I had to Palestine. If you want to check out pictures, videos, anything like that, find us on Instagram at Civic Cipher, CIVICCIPHER, or you can find me at Ramses Jha Q. You can find it, I am Q Ward. We've been doing a lot of stuff since we've been off the air. Keep up with us if you're not locked in. We're doing our best to affect and change the world for a better. So, there's a few different organizations that I was able to go and see and hang out with and whatever. And all of them kind of said the same thing. As long as you're here, then we are. They didn't say it in this way. And I don't want to make these people sound like helpless, because they're not. They're very strong people. They're resilient people. They've, you know, Black people, we kind of get credit for being like able to turn nothing into something. These folks can teach the world a master class in turning nothing into something, right? Palestinian people, full stop. But the reality is that in as effectually what was communicated to me slash us when we're on the ground is that we Palestinian folks are safer when you, the international community, is involved. We have more rights. We have more, because Israel doesn't want to appear to be the bad guy. Again, Israel wants to be a democracy. Israel wants to appear very European. Israel wants to appear at least progressive enough, inclusive enough, right? A fun fact that people might get a kick out of is that Christianity was obviously was born in Bethlehem, Jerusalem, Nazareth, all these places in what we would consider Israel slash Palestine. That's where Christianity was born. Judaism and all the rest of that stuff was all kind of born there-ish. And the first place that Christianity ever went was, if I'm not mistaken, it might be Armenia, right? So outside of what we would consider Palestine, the first place Christianity went and kind of took root was, if I'm not mistaken, Armenia. The second place Christianity ever went was Ethiopia. So that means before it got to Europe, before it got to Russia, before it got to Germany, before it got to America, certainly, before it got anywhere else, it went to Armenia and Ethiopia, right? So one, and of course, Palestine, two, three, third place it ever went. So my understanding is that places where Christianity could go and like take root were places that were had a strong Jewish presence, because, you know, this Jesus is the king of the Jews, right? That's kind of how it goes. So I say this to say that there's a significant Jewish population in Ethiopia, as is a significant Christian population. Don't ever let anybody tell you that Black people needed to come to the U.S. to learn about Jesus, because Jesus was already in Africa long time before any Africans ever came to this continent. So as slaves, not in general, because Africans have been coming here for a minute. That's another fun fact you should look up. Anyway, these Ethiopians are Jewish people as well. And so they are also a part of, you know, the Jewish community. And, you know, there's stories about disenfranchisement of Ethiopians because of their brown skin. This is, again, why I say Zionism is a white supremacist construct. This place really wants to be European. They want to appear progressive. They want to appear to be a democracy, all that sort of stuff. So I say all that to say that the international community provides a lot of protection for Palestinian folks, because the nation state of Israel does not want to appear like they're the bad guys in the equation. That's why they spend so much money geofencing churches and trying to buddy-buddy up against Christians and people in this country. They want to convert a lot of Christians to become Christian Zionists, which is weird because Christian Zionists want all the Jews to return to Israel. This is a doctrine that a guy made up a long time ago. It's not biblical. It's not in the Torah, none of that stuff, but a guy made it up. If all the Jews return back to Israel, then it'll prompt the second coming of Jesus, and then one third of, like two thirds of the Jews will die or something like that. Some weird apocalyptic stuff. And it's, if you're a Christian Zionist, it's very anti-Jewish, but I guess the idea is that it brings about the second coming of Christ. And then, of course, Jewish Zionists believe that that prompts the coming of the Messiah, because they don't believe that Jesus was the Messiah. They believe that their Messiah is yet to come. Again, the details might not be all there, but this is more or less kind of what I got of it. So, yeah, these Zionist people really like the idea of being able to be very powerful on the world stage, be a power player. They want a bigger, physically bigger country. They want to obviously have a lot of money and influence, which is why they're buddy-buddied up to big superpowers like the U.S. Really, we're the only superpower that they buddy-buddied up to that they still have. But we're big enough to kind of float them. By the way, United Airlines flies guns to the military, for the military of Israel, so don't fly United. Just fun fact there. Yeah, man, that's kind of how they look at it, how the Palestinians look at it. You know, as long as you guys are here, as long as you guys are making noise, as long as you guys are telling Palestinian stories, then you guys help humanize us, because in our immediate reality, we're not really regarded as humans. We are like a person might get in trouble, more trouble if they shot a dog than if they shot a Palestinian person. There's this narrative that exists in the minds and the hearts of a lot of Israeli Jews that we're all terrorists and we all hate them and whatever. Now, remember, Ramses, the voice you're hearing right now, I myself, Ramses, every single place that I went, I was asking questions to get the Israeli perspective. I never abandoned my post in terms of being a brother to Jewish people. And I was in every single room with two Jewish men. They're Jewish right now. They're Jewish right this second. They were Jewish the whole time. They've been Jewish since they were born. Okay. And every single room that all of us walked in, every single person had the same energy as Palestinian had when he came on this show the first time. And he said, if we get Palestine back as a free country for all of us, we want the Jews to stay because they will beautify the land. We don't rock with this government, but Jewish people have always been there and they've always been brothers and sisters to us. He said that, and I got that sentiment in every single room, every tour I took, every museum I visited, every single person that spoke out of their mouth had that same energy. I'm here, I'll swear it with every cell of my body, because I am, Q can confirm this, but if I say I got you, I got you. When I say I'm loyal, I mean it. And I've been loyal to the soil.
1: Yeah, loyal to a fault sometimes.
0: Yeah, but for Jewish people, like, you know, and so I took that energy with me. Like, I know the Jewish people there in my heart that I had to bury, that I wept over and I cried for, you know, that taught me about their faith, and I saw the beauty in it. So I asked questions on behalf of them, and I found zero anti-Semitism in Palestine. Zero. And I was looking just in case it was there. It's not there. There's anti-Palestinian sentiment widespread. Let me tell you, when I left, I got to tell you at a different time, but when I left, I found out just how anti-Palestinian the regime, the Israeli regime is, when I tried to leave the country. So I had a poster in my luggage, and the poster said, visit Palestine. Thank God it didn't say free Palestine. But man, I got hemmed up bad. Took my phone. I couldn't call. I couldn't do nothing except keep answering the same questions over and over again. They send in a new officer. I got to talk to this officer. Where were you? I was in Bethlehem. What were you doing in Bethlehem? I told the other person, I went to go see where Jesus was born. You know what I mean? So tell me about your dad. All right, man. What is his name again? Like, nightmarish. And that's just a little tiny piece of a glimpse of what the actual day-to-day life is like on the ground for people that live there. And that's me coming home, trying to leave. It's really all bad. I'm sorry I couldn't give you more, but there's so much to give.
1: No, that's why I said we have to continue this conversation. Trying to cut it short for the sake of the clock, it wouldn't do justice to the fact that your feet were on the ground over there and would take away from the entire reason why you boarded that flight against my wishes and everybody else that loves you. So to come back and have a truncated, short Reader's Digest conversation about it wouldn't make any sense. So we'll continue this conversation, brother. I appreciate you sharing so much of this with us so far.
0: Yeah, man. And you're right, man. We'll do it. I know we got to get back to the news. I know there's a lot of stuff that we missed, but I'm going to be better on all fronts because of this. We are going to be better. We're going to be a better show. We're going to be a better team and a better tandem. I took this risk. Q had to handle some other stuff that's also exciting. We're going to talk about that soon. Anyway, we got to leave it right here. That's going to do it for us on today's episode. Big shout out to Chris Thompson making it happen. If you have some thoughts you'd like to share, visit civiccypher.com to ask a question, share some encouragement, or buy us a cup of coffee while you're there. Be sure to hit subscribe and download all of our episodes. You can find me at Ramses Jha, Q at I am Q Ward, and join us next time as we share our news with our voice from our perspective. We'll talk to you then. Peace.
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4: 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Hello, hello, hello out there in listening land. If you're under the sound of my voice, I'm your girl, Philly Love. This is my beautiful co-host, Biffy, from Biffy Styles.
5: Hey, hey.
4: 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Hey. 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
5: Hey.
4: Boonville, Centralia, Fayette, Inglewood, Jeff City, Kingdom City, Harrisburg, Hatton, Herman, Midway, Millersburg, Moberly, New Franklin, just everybody. If you can hear me, hey, how you doing? How you doing?
5: How you doing?
4: 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Y'all, speaking of voting, it's coming up.
5: That's right.
4: It's coming up, baby.
5: And is everybody ready?
4: Are y'all ready to get out and vote? Do you know your concerns? Do you know who you're voting for? Do y'all know that? Do you know?
5: So one thing I don't like about this time is one thing I don't appreciate is, I ain't gonna say them, but yes, them kind of waiting until like 1 month before election to tell me like good things about you, because I need you to tell me all year long. I need to know a little bit more than just the publicity that's on there. However, one thing I am sure that I will be participating. I think it's muy importante for people to vote, even if you don't feel like you're voting for a majority of what others are or certain people in your area that play a part in a certain role. Make sure that you pay attention to those votes that are needed currently with even if it was sales tax. Right now we got utilities increase. There's so much that the community has more of an effect on. And I believe the last thing that we were upset about, I think it lost by like 7 votes. And I think that even comes from my vote doesn't count. So I just want to encourage everybody to make sure you look at all the little ones that are important that could definitely affect us.
4: Yeah, it's certainly on a city level. I never really got off into the Republican and Democrat, and I never got off into
5: no,
4: that.
5: Me either.
4: My grind never changed. It didn't matter who was the president. It was always the same for me and my people.
5: And I'm going to take from the opportunities that I have presented. Like, I just really feel like we don't have the say-so that we allege to have. So I'm not with the uproar. However, the little stuff that does matter for the sales tax, for the change of this, change of that, I think is so important that we at least vote for that stuff.
4: Yeah. That's the local stuff, right?
5: Yeah. I mean, they even at a time when they had like even for the EBT stuff or for the healthcare.
4: Right.
5: And actually, I just found out that who is it? Somebody's not going to be able to have healthcare anymore again.
4: Oh, Lord.
5: I have to think of it. It's going to come to me. So like until it affects them. Oh, they're not letting legal immigrants have healthcare anymore. Legal immigrants have health care anymore.
4: Wow. Let me see.
5: Yep. Just came on about 2 days. I did a little research and then it was just like, So I don't know if that's a way to continue what they have going on or to increase changes that they want. Meanwhile, I think that's crazy work.
4: Yeah. You know...
5: And first off, we're one of the only countries that charge for healthcare. Like, we came here. Nobody asked to get here. And we have to pay when we're sick.
4: You know, I typed it in and it says, many legal and lawfully present immigrants are losing federal healthcare coverage due to major policy changes
5: by Trump.
4: Yep. Through rules vary depending on your status and your state.
5: And guess what? That's going to happen. The first thing of how that's going to happen, they're just going to cut all the legal immigrants and then make them work their way and show all that paperwork. That's all that's going to happen.
4: That's crazy.
5: Yeah.
4: That you can just call it like that.
5: Literally. Like, it's like, what do you want from here? Which is really tricky because he has children that aren't full American, just in specific. But it's like, what do we do from there? Because, okay, you don't want... I want everybody to be happy in the life they're here. I'm very a moral person. I'm very much like, you live your life, I live mine. Don't be a mean person. That's all. So as far as like who can't be in here, God made this land as how I feel. Somebody stole everything. Some stole some people and everything else. Mm-hmm. So as far as telling some people that are doing work here that nobody in America wants to do.
4: Mm-hmm.
5: And then now we're at a point where we're ripping some of those people away. And not only that, healthcare. So who's going to do the work again?
4: See.
5: When they get sick?
4: Now see, that was the problem. The last time they pulled them up out of the fields and everything. And the farmers was not happy with that because I don't know what they thought, cuz for real. I don't know.
5: Listen, okay, didn't think through.
4: I'm not sure what they were thinking.
5: Wasn't thinking.
4: You know, so but you know what? With the way things are going right now, with people who look like you and I, I believe they thought they was going to get people back in out there.
5: I mean, I think that it actually was a job offer in some southern states. And I think that probably was about a year ago. And I mean, what's the sad thing is the new millennial, like, they might just look at some money and not, you know what I'm saying? They kind of, I don't know, some have morals and some don't. But if anybody did that, that's insane.
4: And then if you think about it, you think about all the uneducated young people.
5: That's what I'm saying,
4: and,
5: yeah.
4: And young adults who couldn't be successful in their academic journey. So mm-hmm. they ended up quitting school, dropping out, or mm-hmm. whatever. And then they have to resort mm-hmm. to working like
5: yep.
4: that.
5: Yep. And I think that, too, like, nowadays, a lot of people, whether it's the village or the parental control or mm-hmm. house training, home training, not being done, it leads them, like, I couldn't dare just push my kid out because 18 happened. Like, the world was still very mean to yes. everybody at that time. And then we also have to show them co-independency. But also, like, as you train them as a child, when they get to the independent, that's a whole different train, which comes with that tough love that yes. at times you have to display. But also helping them decipher. Like, everybody, you know, you call the parent, like, hey, is this what I should do, mm-hmm. is that, you know, right. but I think also the times have changed so much that, like, their impulsive decisions, right. let's start there. Their impulsive decisions kind of make people be like, I'm not fooling with y'all. Yeah. 'Cause they, like, have everything planned out, but none of the things that they need. They don't have the car, but they have the thing set up. They right. have the party set, but they ain't got a house for it. Right. You know what I'm saying? Yep. Just all this ideas. They got this mm-hmm. big seafood boil plan, but they ain't got the food for it.
4: Right.
5: You know what I'm saying?
4: Yeah, I know exactly what you're saying. And I, like, both my kids are still at home.
5: Okay.
4: And I'm okay with that.
5: Yeah.
4: 26, and when she's getting ready, the baby's getting ready to be 21. And I'm okay with that. But what I'm finding is that I'm losing control. Mm-hmm. And it's still hard sometimes because I was a helicopter mom. You yeah. know, I stayed.
5: Yeah. I already can see yeah. my issues now because people are like, Biffy, you should be glad that your kids are like on you. That's like their safe haven. But only just because I'm grieving, sometimes I'm like,
4: yep.
5: I need space.
4: Yeah, I need space. But I'm just like homecoming. Mm-hmm. You know, my daughter stayed out all night. Mm-hmm. You know, she's getting ready to be 21. Come on, girl. Mm-hmm. Philly love, get yourself together. Do you know from 3 o'clock to 6, I was up fretting?
5: Oh, baby, it was rolling.
4: Texting
5: and I was in
4: her
5: the house.
4: Brother.
5: I heard.
4: Texting everybody.
5: I heard the sirens all night long. Listen, I was doing the same. You good? You good? I'm looking at the scanner.
4: Like, oh, my God.
5: But one thing I have to tell my aunt, and it's easier said than done, but I think that because of, like, I don't know, being a caregiver so long, if you cannot physically change it in your hand at the moment, you are holding nothing but your own stress.
4: Only my own
5: You cannot
4: stress.
5: Do anything physically that you want but pray. But and pray. That's the person that has everything planned. But it is pray. Easier said than done, but try it. It works. And mm-hmm. I know it works because I had to pray for a long time and my daddy still didn't make it. So, yeah. And I'm just saying that because the feeling of a parent and a child and, you know what I'm saying, that's the same. You know what I'm saying? Mm-hmm. But I will say, I don't think that it's bad. Now, will this happen for me in life? I don't know because I didn't plan to lose my parents and grandparents so young. Right. But my idea is to have like a whole, I don't know, compound, a whole area. And, and I plan to at least get a duplex when my children make it to junior high. So that way in high school, they can have their own place and they can have a girlfriend, you know, that can rent out the other one. And then my idea for that is to collect rent $100 a month for my child and utilities. But then within 2 to 4 terms of a lease, hand it back. And then that's their investment. Now we're going to go get them a home with it.
4: Right.
5: So I'm going to take that. So I think that letting your kids stay longer, I don't think that's the issue because right now, I think we all have to, like, figure out how this world works.
4: Man.
5: Every day. Even us.
4: And what's to come?
5: Yes. Yeah, so, I mean, my kids still sleep with me. So, like, I'm not saying nothing. But right. What I will say is, one thing I started this year, too, is do a board together. Do a board together, a vision board yes. with your children. And you need to set goals and boundaries because, yes, they're going to feel like they're grown because they are growing. Mm-hmm. And you're going to feel like you're getting disrespected because you know my house rules. However, you have to understand and know at that age mm-hmm. things that you didn't see. Mm-hmm. And it's going to come with some needed grace and forgiveness. Mm-hmm.
4: And you know what? Also, too. In my mind, like my boys came up rough, mm-hmm. you know, I was, mm-hmm. you know, because I was determined that they was going to be tough. Yeah. You know what I'm saying? But my daughter, it's like, I didn't want to do her the way my mom did me.
5: Yes.
4: I didn't want to smack on her mm-hmm. and call her out her name mm-hmm. and because, and not to be, mean or derogatory toward my mom because she raised us based on her experience.
5: Yes, yes. And that, but yeah, and I get it because
4: she thought
5: you communicate, show affection.
4: She mm-hmm. thought mm-hmm. that if she said these mean things to me and would hit me, that it would change my behavior. Mm-hmm. And it did not.
5: Mm-hmm. Yeah, understood.
4: It made me rebel more.
5: Yes, yes.
4: And it was a little rift between us. You know mm-hmm. what I'm saying? Because I was like, dang, it's always something. Yeah. It's like I can't do right. I was the middle child.
5: Aww.
4: And it was like my older brother, he got to always do because he was older. And my little sister always got to do because she was young.
5: Baby.
4: Yeah. And now everybody's gone but me and their kids.
5: Really?
4: Mm-hmm.
5: No way.
4: Yes, everybody is gone. Everybody's gone. So I try to just self-assess all the time. I try to self-assess.
5: So one thing that I learned with you saying that, because I didn't know that. I don't think I knew they were all gone.
4: Mm-hmm.
5: So even though Poppy didn't leave me willingly, mm-hmm. he passed of health conditions, I still have this abandonment attachment issue. Because my dad was around me every day. My storyline started with my dad, and then my needs came first. And although him and my mom was never together, I see my dad every day. He didn't mm-hmm. miss a beat. And while my mom signed me up for everything, my dad showed up and he cheered. Like, my mom was very quiet and not affectionate, but her mom wasn't affectionate.
4: Right.
5: But my grandma was affectionate to her grandkids.
4: Right.
5: But my dad was, in a sense of a dad, but he was like, that was my ace, that was my baby.
4: Mm-hmm.
5: And so I learned that at the time of his passing, I was in a long relationship that was really toxic. And that was the only thing I felt like maybe I had control over, because I could choose, you know, a boyfriend.
4: Mm-hmm.
5: And the one thing I wanted to stay the same, I had no control over.
4: Right.
5: And so I choose to keep somebody around because it's also familiar to the situation that was now going to leave me.
4: Right.
5: And so I had to end that before my father passed, so he knows that I'm good. So then my father passes, and then I realized, like, in that vulnerable state, I have abandonment issues because mm-hmm. he just left me. Mm-hmm. He's always been there.
4: Right.
5: Now I'm afraid everyone can leave. Or attachment, because I don't want to get attached to nobody no more. So
4: right.
5: it's not more so I'm getting attached to people and they're leaving. I shy away mm-hmm. now because of that.
4: Right.
5: So, like, with your children and having everybody gone, you want to keep those close.
4: Man.
5: And you now have attachment issues, not mm-hmm. only because of your past, but it also created a little level of trauma with your mom, how she raised you. Because I had the same too.
4: Mm-hmm.
5: And I did different of how I speak to my children.
4: Right.
5: You know?
4: Right.
5: And so all of that kind of sticks. And it's really this protection thing. And like, mm-hmm. if you want to make sure y'all can get that happy medium, you have to set boundaries. They have to be willing. You have to really tell them their expectations.
4: Right.
5: Because that's, letting them stay this far at once is like, I can get away with anything.
4: Right.
5: You know?
4: Exactly. And that's how I try to approach it moving forward, yeah. You know, from that time till now.
5: Yeah.
4: Now, look. I'm gonna need you to do this, or I'm gonna, you know, come on now. We gotta work together.
5: Yeah,
4: I just like I tell the kids at work, do your job, and you don't have to hear my mouth
5: at all.
4: You ain't gotta hear my mouth. Yeah, I know you're grown. I get all that. You know what I'm saying? No, you can turn. You ain't got to. I want the location and everything.
5: Yeah,
4: you know, and I just need to pipe down a little bit. I need to pipe down.
5: But the location thing is a thing that a lot of, or the 360, a lot that families and people are using for a lot of reasons. I actually don't think that's a bad idea.
4: But
5: if you keep telling them they own business of where they at, secret, then though, you get to get cut off.
4: I just, the things that go through my mind.
5: Yes,
4: and I'm
5: but
4: like,
5: you can.
4: These things don't go through their young 21 and 26-year-old mind.
5: You just have to know that whatever you taught them and whatever they're learning now, because no matter if they go through your mind or not, and no matter if they came across their mind and you raised them otherwise, they're going to do what they want to do.
4: Yeah.
5: And you're going to sit here this whole time worrying why they having the best time.
4: Best time.
5: And then you're going to be worried and stroked out.
4: Oh.
5: See? Can't do it. Yeah. Exactly. No, I'm not. That means you got to stop it.
4: Yeah, you're right.
5: Because one's 26.
4: Yeah.
5: And you know what happened? We get older.
4: Yeah.
5: It ain't going to happen to you. But what I'm saying is you got to let, because it's getting more crazy.
4: It is.
5: So you got to try it out and see if it works. Put a little faith in whatever they tell you. And if it helps you, say, okay, I'm doing a little thing. Because in the black culture and families, that, you know, certain talks don't happen.
4: Right.
5: But even if it's not a bad time, just sit down like, okay, y'all. You know, this is where we at. Not in a heated moment, not in a moment of hurry, just at a time that it feels just right to address this.
4: Right.
5: And just say, you know, your concerns because of how you feel, but I need to let off a little bit. So if you can do X, Y, Z, that'll make me feel better. If you can say, I'm going to be out the whole weekend, I might have this, that'd be cool. So think of those little things, and I think it's October. You should present it to them.
4: Girl, I done presented all that. I done said, just send me a thumbs up every now and then.
5: Well, they're not taking you serious. So when do you tell them, though? That's what I'm saying. Are you telling them in the midst of a situation? Or are you randomly just saying, hey,
4: randomly,
5: I put thought on this.
4: Hey, just send me a thumbs up. Just send me a thumbs up. Girl. So with all that being said, as I move closer to 62.
5: 62 for real?
4: Uh-huh.
5: Okay.
4: I'll be 62 in January.
5: Okay.
4: Maybe it's time for them to have their own place. Boom, I said it.
5: That's fine, but you have to tell them now because it is hard out there.
4: Yeah.
5: For the time.
4: I don't want them.
5: But January is a good time because nobody wants to move then. And if they do Zillow, Zuelo, whatever it is, they only pay one fee and they can apply anywhere they want.
4: Really?
5: Yeah, that's on there. Yeah.
4: Interesting.
5: One fee.
4: So, you know, I mean, and I say that, I don't mean it.
5: Yes, you do.
4: No, I don't.
5: You want to mean it.
4: I want to mean it.
5: Because you want to enjoy. But
4: no,
5: thing
4: I want
5: about
4: them
5: when,
4: to do like they used to do when they were little. That's what I want.
5: It's not happening. So the next thing is that they get to come over your house and raid it during the week. And you can cook Saturday, Sunday, or Friday nights. And you can even invite them. And it's even better because then you don't have to worry about that part. And you can enjoy them as adults. But until you let them stay with you, you have those thoughts.
4: Mm.
5: That's just the truth.
4: That's just gonna be there.
5: Yeah. And then your relationship will still be how you feel now. You love them, but I need space. You the enjoyment later. Like people say, I want to watch my grandkids, not raise them.
4: Mm-hmm.
5: You know, like I want to do that at my will and have fun, not have to be obligated.
4: Right.
5: And so that's going to change your relationship style, because then they could come over and tell you how their weekend was, of some things you wouldn't approve. But they're telling you because they survived it and they want to talk to you because they feel like they have that rapport and they're safe with you.
4: So.
5: But now they're not going to do it.
4: But now with that being said, because now you done switched from the kids to the grandkids. Because, see, I got two grandkids.
5: Okay.
4: I don't even get to see. because their mom, my son's soon-to-be ex-wife, packed up and... It's a long story, but she packed up my grandbabies and moved to Massachusetts.
5: Oh.
4: And blocked us all on social media. And she's up there, like, perpetrating this big old fraud.
5: Yeah, you know? That's what's going to happen, but that's always going to reveal. No, there's grandparent rights, but in that situation, as sad as it is,
4: yeah.
5: If you find... a way of contact, you can always, even if it's a birthday and holiday, send it out and hope they get it. And if not, I would encourage you to even write some of it, because obviously you think of them, right?
4: Oh, the grandkids. Yeah. Me and my son, we put messages on social media all the time.
5: Yeah. And so just
4: for
5: things
4: them
5: like,
4: to know.
5: Yeah.
4: You know, no matter what your mama says or, mm-hmm. you know, because the last time I spoke to him, she had my older grandbaby get a little sassy with me.
5: Yeah.
4: And I was just like, you know, I could feel it coming.
5: Yep.
4: It was brewing. Yep. You know what I'm saying? And I didn't want it to go there.
5: Yeah.
4: Because at the end of the day, she's still their mom.
5: Yep.
4: And I love them to life.
5: Yep.
4: So I don't want, you know, I don't want to be the name calling and the this and the that. I mean, you know, because you know, if it was back in the day, me and her probably would have been done banged by now.
5: Okay.
4: But that's not who I am today.
5: Yeah.
4: And that's not the legacy I want to leave.
5: Yeah.
4: So I just removed myself.
5: You know what? Behind them kids, I don't play.
4: Girl.
5: So I had a couple of situations dear to my heart in regards to a situation like that. And that's just one of those things you pray. Like you said, you put it on social media. I just would encourage to do something hard copy, even if it is a card
4: mm-hmm.
5: that you write for their birthdays and keep it. Because let me tell you, when they make the age that they make, having that physically there.
4: Yeah, go ahead.
5: Having that physically there will be so much different than social media, because who knows where that's going to be at that time. But I say that because after some kids have been told something for so long, like that's going to know that someone cared this whole time will make a difference, because you can't change anything. She's going to do whatever she wants. She can say, oh, the family was like this, so I felt like I did what was best. It's just she has to bite the bullet. Of if you gave your kids the best life, if you allowed them to have all their opportunity in their relations with people.
4: Go ahead.
5: That.
4: Keep going.
5: Oh.
4: Don't stop giving.
5: I'm not surprised. Yeah.
4: I know.
5: Yeah. That's another story.
4: Okay.
5: But yeah. And so I feel like I had, like I definitely befriended some people because of how they are. I'm not perfect, but I'm a very moral person. I do not play about kids at all.
4: Yeah.
5: Like in no capacity. And even when it comes to my peers that have done alleged things, like we're not cool. I don't work or operate like that.
4: Mm-mm.
5: So I have to tell some friends, and there's still a little animosity from some friends that like I would feel like for my nieces and nephews, they're second children to me.
4: Mm-hmm.
5: Hopefully my sisters feel the same. My friends, which is my family, I feel the same way with them.
4: Right.
5: So for anybody to take a kid away, because I've seen it in a group that I've left.
4: Right.
5: And because they felt like whatever their drama was, their secrets, their animosity way bigger than a child. I don't do that, because my dad and my mom never probably got along realistically. Sarcastically, they did.
4: Mm-hmm.
5: My dad didn't even drive a car. He was in my life every day.
4: And
5: my
4: dad,
5: he rode a bike. And my daddy was my best friend. My mama knows that.
4: Mm-hmm.
5: And so I hate when people take people away for their experiences.
4: Yep.
5: That's not right, because you can't get that back. And nowadays, for people like me, I yearn for a village for my children.
4: Mm-hmm.
5: I had a village for my life. I want that for my children. And I just think that people are like this whole spiritual warfare where, like, if it's not their way how they want it, everything is X'd out for everybody else. And I think that's where they are.
4: That's wrong.
5: So it's so wrong. Like, I don't care when me and my sisters are into it. Like, I'm still finna pull up and get my niece and nephews. Y'all know I am. I'm
4: right.
5: that worrisome. Like,
4: right.
5: come outside. And
4: right.
5: I tell them, y'all have nothing to do with grown folk business. I'm still gonna text them. I'm gonna come for birthdays.
4: Right.
5: You speak to me, you do or you don't. But when it comes to kids, I don't do that talking in front of kids. Like, I hate all of that.
4: All of
5: so
4: that.
5: I had to let some, one person I was young, I didn't care about. But, you know, some people, you know, that I cared about, that I had to, when it was time to voice my opinion, I'm not letting you off easy.
4: Right.
5: Wrong is wrong.
4: Right.
5: Everybody needs that. And just because you're taking it away, like a grandparent, that is so precious.
4: Yeah.
5: Like, those are the things that you get from, it's free gems, it's wisdom, it's
4: And her
5: laughter.
4: Mom and dad passed away.
5: And that's our, but you know what? I can see that in two ways.
4: Mm-hmm.
5: I can see that because her family doesn't get it. Mm-hmm. Y'all don't get the opportunity. Because mm-hmm. it's already taken, it's really hard. Like, I don't feel safe on this world without my parents, but I keep, like, doing it, you know?
4: Mm-hmm.
5: And so I could see that, just trying to start, like, delete everything,
4: mm-hmm.
5: which isn't the route I would take, but
4: right.
5: hopefully it mm-hmm. doesn't last long. Hopefully, how long they been gone?
4: I don't even, two years.
5: Well, I just hope that, you know, maybe she gets settled enough that she feel like, and she can let them. But I tell you what, them people poisoning them kids and they mind, that's one of the things you cannot fault the children. You just have to wait till later.
4: Yep.
5: You do. You
4: got
5: to wait till later. Mm-hmm. You really do.
4: And then I just have to trust also that God will, you know, he'll just keep my babies covered and
5: he
4: let
5: will.
4: Them know.
5: And he will, because this is all written. But that's why I said the grace has to be given, because... You know, without parents, it's so foreign.
4: Mm-hmm.
5: I don't know her, but it's so foreign.
4: Well, I know she's broken.
5: Yeah, it's and it's
4: a lot of unhealed trauma.
5: Yeah, like I don't, outside of just not
4: she
5: probably
4: got six
5: wanting to
4: kids.
5: Be. Yeah, that's a lot. So
4: that's
5: you need
4: six
5: help.
4: Six kids.
5: Yeah.
4: And they all under the age of 15,
5: oh,
4: 14.
5: Lord, I'm crying with my three.
4: You see what I'm saying?
5: Yeah.
4: And, but she doing it, though. She's doing it, but how she's doing it
5: is not. Yeah, because you could have, and there's the women I really dislike when they say, I don't need him, I can do it. Yes, you do. The mm-hmm. child does. You don't speak for the child. Your experience was yours, and that's it. Until there's foul play, until there's worry, you don't take no child's experience away. Everybody needs the other person. That's why they're designed. We don't know everything. It's called balance.
4: Man.
5: But people are very, very selfish with it.
4: They are. And I just have to trust God with all the madness going on in my head, with my kids, my grandkids, work, kids at work, you know, because you can't do what we do and not get attached.
5: Absolutely.
4: You know,
5: absolutely.
4: I mean, it can be the roughest of the roughest, toughest. You know, the more you go through with them, the closer you get
5: to
4: them.
5: Yeah, yeah, realistic.
4: You know,
5: yeah.
4: So it's just, I don't know. I don't know. And then, all this other stuff that's going on in the world.
5: Oh, yeah. Well, yeah, I mean, that's super scary, too, because, like, right now, I think three other women got off with killing their kids.
4: Yeah. What in the world?
5: Yeah. Yeah.
4: Did any of them look like us?
5: One.
4: I think she's the one that they threw the book at.
5: Yeah. Yeah. And but the sad thing about it was, too, she was admitting that, you know, I asked family for help and stuff like that. And that's one thing about us that we're guilty of. Not me specifically. I can definitely say not. But shaming a person when they're reaching out for help.
4: Now,
5: so if I can't come to you, then who can I come to?
4: Now, see, I have to, there's a level of repentance that I would have to do there, because there's been times when I've been like, nah, man, I ain't watching your kids. Your kids are too, mm-hmm. they do too much. They too much. And I just, you know.
5: But I also feel like it'd be those people that, like, there'd definitely be people that get left out. I know some, like, I have 1,000 clients. There's some that have a grandma, and I know half their family that pick and choose, like, you know, them ones that get left behind.
4: Mm-hmm.
5: And I feel like it'd be some of them that have kids, and their kids mm-hmm. get left behind. And it's mm-hmm. some, like, hatred, like, or they didn't like the daddy, or maybe it's an ancestry baby.
4: Or something.
5: Incest baby.
4: Yeah.
5: You know what I'm saying?
4: Yeah.
5: I think a lot of that comes from that. And outside of that, I think it's either the parents that aren't there at all, or they're on drugs, so, like, they can't turn to them if they wanted to.
4: Yeah.
5: But my only thing is, like, I don't know. They keep having them. And some people, like, maybe they want to find that love. But like I said, all my sisters had kids young. The dad that I have, like, I could not walk up to him and say, I'm pregnant. I couldn't even tell him I had a boyfriend when I did, because he still thought that was, you got a what? Okay. Mm-hmm. Like, you know what I'm saying? Like, I even though my sisters did it, I had a different dad. I knew that was not acceptable. And, like, morally, I have to stick to that code just because he taught me like that, you know? Right. And so everybody doesn't have that peace.

0: The school
1: definitely
0: system,
1: the education system,
0: kids.
1: Church, the kids.
0: Oh, the church.
1: And it for a former social worker, like, that would have been a time that I wouldn't have been able to survive just because the visits that got missed. Some people mm-hmm. love those visits just because that's their safest time.
0: Yes.
1: We have people in homes that were actually getting done more things in their own home before taken, you know. And it just, there's no way. But although you're in education, I definitely feel like COVID, that was like the biggest impact. And I will say, I do feel like it was taken advantage of a little bit. Because when I was a kid, when we was going to have a snowstorm or we was sick or it was the early out, guess what? They sent that whole packet home. Well, there was a time we had to look at Channel 7 and your instructions was on there.
0: Yeah, you're right.
1: So when we knew that there was going to be another wave of COVID, I have some teachers that are clients. So I know some. It was an easy way to like... Say, for instance, my daughter just got an award. I was very upset that it was a virtual assembly. Everybody looks for those things for your child to see.
0: No,
1: but I got to speak the whole thing and you got to come on your part. But that is true. Because when you were young, when your children was young, how excited were you to see them get an award at that school?
0: Very,
1: your baby.
0: Very excited. Very. I couldn't wait to get
1: so
0: there.
1: To not be in COVID and that get taken away.
0: And I didn't know. Nobody, I had never heard of that.
1: I have never heard of it either. And not only virtual, the kids didn't even get to pop in the thing. At least let them get their award to show people the same way. Assembly's not meant, no disrespect, but to be quiet. It's meant for chatter. You see the excitement. That's what it's for. And minimizing it is okay. But. I'm offended. My baby got a war and she didn't even get to see. Like, no.
0: Yeah.
1: That got me. But
0: I think more should have been done. More could
1: at least that part let them done. Come on so their whole school, just like everybody else, got to see them.
0: Yeah, that was a pilot move.
1: Yeah, but my baby move. Got the war then didn't appreciate it.
0: Oh, Lord.
1: Nope.
0: Okay.
1: So anyways, I just feel like after COVID, we're still minimizing ways because it's a hassle to deal with. But that's just like an officer feeling a threat and you sign up for a job for safety, arm, and security of the community. It can't be that. That's a doctor. He's feeling squeamish about blood, but he's a surgeon. It can't be it. That's me, a hairstylist, that, your hair is dirty, or you bald-headed right here. I can't do your hair thinking nothing else. That's not going to work because I signed up for this. Yeah. There's some things that I just honestly, you can get away with it because it's a power plug, but is that the right thing to do? Would you want that?
0: Would I want it now?
1: I'm saying in the time of the situation and get down to.
0: Because listen, okay, so I understand your plight. I do.
1: Mm-hmm.
0: But I was glad.
1: I know. Everybody was because sometimes those kids are much. However.
0: I know.
1: However, yet.
0: I know.
1: But that still doesn't take away. That's not fair. And if not, a happy compromise was to let them kids get recognized and then let them come in that little clip or have a power screen or awards at the office or when you walk in, a student of the month there.
0: Right.
1: Find another way to make sure they still get, not just because it was my baby.
0: Right,
1: I would have
0: right,
1: thought that
0: right,
1: would have
0: right.
1: been like, everybody else got to go up, you know?
0: Well, yeah, because it wasn't just her. It was
1: all of
0: grades.
1: The ones that
0: yeah.
1: got it. Yes.
0: Right, right,
1: but
0: right.
1: in the situation of happening, usually it's something that, and then only the families that win ever, or their kids got picked, actually even get to come. So the discrepancy has to be the children.
0: Right.
1: Which I'm just saying as a parent, and my baby got a award and I couldn't be there. Like, she works hard. Like,
0: she does.
1: That made me sad. We've been waiting on things like that.
0: I'm so sorry.
1: Nobody's sorry. But anyways, we got some more to talk about downtown.
0: Oh, man. Downtown.
1: Downtown.
0: Hey, it's 6:38 in Como City. We just been talking and talking.
1: Look, it had unrolled back.
0: Now listen here. Y'all just make sure.

0: y'all get out and vote. Please make sure you get out and vote. Please. I don't, whatever you vote for, just make sure it's right. You know, and oh, never mind. But anyway, what is going on with this rain bar? I told the rain bar last week they needed a behavior matrix for adults coming in the establishment. So if you come in the establishment and you violate the matrix because of your behavior, whether it's a level 1, 2, 3, or 4, you're going to have to pay a fine, a ticket, or you're going to jail.
1: So the only thing I feel, because I've been just a handful of times, not really, like, I don't know if that'll be equivalent to like a Roxy's back in the day, but I really don't like the all up on you type thing. So it's not really my cup of tea. Yeah. But I know a lot of people that go there and it's awesome for events. Yes.
0: Both.
1: Yes, they do. Yes. But I will say that the only thing that really, really bothers me about this situation is there are so many. There is so many people that have gotten shot in at fights before this bar even exists.
0: Right.
1: That's the thing that bothers me.
0: Right.
1: Because I say that because I'm not a regular participant. But if we're going to call a spade, deuce, spade, queen hearts here, we have to really be realistic. They ordered more safety patrol in the community. And is it doing what it's supposed to do? Because they have all these people walking around. Now, are they at fear or are they taking care of their business? Because I don't feel that the rain bar should be responsible for everything. No, they don't tell all the people to come out. All those people don't even come there. I went and walked with my friend and my sister. It was about six of us 2 years ago. And she got shot in the buttocks when we was walking past Silver Ball. I mean, Silver Ball isn't here anymore, but right. was it talked about at that point? Because those people that did it didn't go in Silver Ball, but it happened right in front of Silver Ball.
0: Right.
1: So these things have been happening before. Obviously, I think it's a little more to it, demographics, if you ask me.
0: Right.
1: But I think that it's important for our community to know their rights, to know what they can do. They have lots of law enforcement. They have great security. I think the only thing they, I mean, so it just sucks. It doesn't always happen at their place, so they shouldn't be held accountable. It doesn't make sense.
0: It doesn't make sense.
1: They have security, so it's a corner thing. They have a person there, two people there, and then they have a L shape, and they have security on each end. Outside of that, you have the Blue Note, you have Room 38 behind, and everything else. Like, yeah.
0: Okay, so I've only been to the Rain Bar twice. And when I peeked in, because I never went all the way in, I peeked in, it was just too many people. But I seen a great number of people who looked like me and people who didn't look like me, and they was straight kicking it.
1: Yeah.
0: Having a ball.
1: Yep.
0: Having a ball.
1: Yep. Yeah, and like they had a Mother's Day party, and they do great events, and I think that it's really, whether we want to say or not, there's a racial issue. And I think that I highly suggest an educate, or I highly suggest that our people of color know the rights, rules, the city and state regulations, and also encourage them to go to our city meetings. I think that is super important, not only the city meetings, but to actually be the main party voting in things, because it's going to impact them the most. So you can't just talk about something and not be a participant in the city as to what's going on.
0: Okay. So I asked, is it generally unusual for a state attorney general to step in and target a single local bar, as public safety, zoning, and nuisance enforcements are typically handled by local police departments, city councils, and municipal attorneys? Okay. In Missouri, however, the intervention against the Rain Bar in downtown Columbia by Attorney General Catherine Hanaway follows a specific chain of events. So, okay.
1: They got better things to worry about.
0: Well, and this is my thing here. Our whole city council, the mayor, and the city manager, have you heard them say anything?
1: No, I actually seen the mayor not too long ago in about August. No.
0: I have any of them spoke on? Now, that is kind of baffling to
1: me. And that's why I said I encourage all districts in our little areas to go to these city hall meetings, because it's so important that just like, okay, all the potholes.
0: Almost like they're passing the buck. Like, mm-hmm. Or they're...
1: Yeah,
0: attorney, it just got climbed up. Mm-hmm. Attorney General, can you help us? Can you come and take care of this? Mm-hmm. You know, and that... So now, as I look at that and I read all the comments online in these on these different pages and stuff, and I'm just like, is there some truth to some of the things that they're saying? When has a city council, a mayor, and a city manager been so quiet mm-hmm. about such radical racial indifferences going on? Because you can't tell me it ain't about color,
1: yep.
0: Which I don't want to go there. But shoot, y'all know what it is. We there. That's what it, I mean, everything. Even for the people who don't believe about Nolan Wells, man. Come on, y'all. You know, come on. And I look, girl, you don't know how many times I'll be on social media and I'll write something and I'll type something.
1: And then delete it.
0: And then delete it.
1: And I feel like that too. And we shouldn't be ceased. But it's unfortunate that color holds some power. However, it can't take the power away from a person of color. Yeah. So, therefore, I look at us more as an intimidation. We were never to look down on us. Once we knew who we were and what we have the capability of, that's when we really became a threat. Because ultimately, this isn't our issue. If they want to talk about guns, then we didn't...
0: I ain't had no boat.
1: That got passed through who? Like, you know what I'm saying? That starts there. Now, the city, like I said before, we used to have a curfew time. There's other things they intervene. But yeah. Right now, and that worked. Your parent would get a ticket if you were underage.
0: So what in that the worked. World?
1: Bring it back. But that's why I feel like it's not a response to actually help us.
0: Right.
1: It's something to hurt our community. Yeah, it's always going to be a thing. Yeah.
0: Yeah.
1: And so, because we're all not accepted into the other bars and clubs,
0: right?
1: So leave us alone, to be frank.
0: But y'all come to the clubs that we have and kick it and have fun.
1: I mean,
0: and
1: they had a gentleman fall off, you know, one of the bars downtown.
0: Mm-hmm.
1: I guess they took matters in their hands to kind of renovate some things. But at the same time, I mean, still incident occurred. You know what I'm saying? At the end of the day, so.
0: Girl,
1: what is it? But that's why I place, you know your potential, you know what you got. If it's your passion, you go and you find a zone where you can be at and not harass and only deal with the sheriff at that point. You have your rules and regulations there. Everybody got to clear the parking lot. It's been done before.
0: So what I would like to know is that all this probe going on with the Rain Bar was initiated, really, by the University of Missouri System President Moon Choi, urged action following late night fights and gunfire near 9th and Walnut Streets.
1: Mm-hmm.
0: That's been going on way before.
1: And that's what I said.
0: The Rain Bar opened there way before the 50-yard line got
1: all
0: there.
1: All of that.
0: And I would like to know, what are the late night fights, gunfire near campus, anything like that going on?
1: And a lot.
0: And we just don't know about it?
1: Oh, yeah. There's a lot of that going on, just like at a time, which I'm sure it's probably still going on. A lot of the bars were having roofie incidents, especially last year, very much so that they were super knowledgeable about it. And I did not see that at all.
0: Oh, no.
1: Besides when people posted it on social media and brought attention to it. I think that is way more serious, because not only are you taking advantage, but you could kill somebody if you don't know what they can have in their system and handle it. Oh, my God.
0: And then all these fights. These are young kids, all under 21. So what are y'all talking about?
1: Peace disturbance.
0: Yeah, why are y'all not? What in the world is really going on in Columbia?
1: If you go downtown now, there's so many of the people they hire just to clean up trash. You have all these safety and patrol, whatever they call it now. So why are we having the issue? Because if they feel a threat, they don't need to have that job. So tell me why we're using our money. That's the question I might need to see when the next city built and meeting is. Tell me why we use the money to hire them people and we still have a concern.
0: Something ain't right with the water. Something ain't clean. Something is going on.
1: Our people can do it. We have to be more of a unity, and we stand up there. We can do it. It's all about the law too. And, we just got to be more educated. That's really all I can say. Mm-hmm. I think if you have the education, I should have been a lawyer. I'm having fun with learning my part of it. You like, they look at you in a different way. They see you like meet you where you at. And yeah.
0: Right.
1: Yeah. They have no choice at that point.
0: Right.
1: So like a lot of people nowadays, and you see them recording on social media, they get away with even getting pulled over and not handcuffed no more, because you know that you have to call your sergeant. Some people, if we're not in the same jurisdiction, if we're not, say it's a Moore, a black Moore, something like that,
0: right,
1: you can't even do nothing with me. You can't try me a court. You know, certain stuff that you know, yeah, they can't touch with. But for us learning that now is weaponized. Like, for us to know that, then they're scared. So then that's a fight or fight. And that's why it's always boom for us.
0: Dang, since the beginning of time. Oh, look, it is 6:50 in Como City. Oh, my God. Our time
1: it went by.
0: That is crazy. That was crazy fast.
1: Yeah, it was.
0: Oh, man.
1: Speaking of, I think that they got these time loops going on, because I keep getting lost and losing an hour somewhere. And
0: started yet.
1: No, it has. It has. I don't care what nobody's talking about. There's other people that agree with me. Something is happening with this time, and I do not know what. I heard somebody say it months ago, but I didn't experience it, and I am now. The last month, the time just an hour keeps going away. I guess it comes back, but yeah.
0: Then what is it? Spring forward and fall back.
1: Back.
0: So we
1: and so
0: ready
1: I thought it happened,
0: back.
1: But it didn't.
0: No, not until after Halloween.
1: No, my oven was different than my phone, then different from my something else. And so somebody said the power went out or something. But I had other people that lost the same hour, and I just don't understand it.
0: Something ain't right. I don't know what's going on, but I still say this is a spiritual battle we in. Y'all get closely connected to God and your higher power, whatever that is for you, whoever can help you get through.
1: Yes.
0: I hope we said something to inform you, to encourage you, or just help you to push past the pressure, because you see how the pressure is mounting up in all these different situations. And I just want everybody to stay kind, stay human-like, and stay peaceful.
1: Absolutely.
0: That's it. Don't worry about.
1: Mm-mm.
0: Don't worry about it.
1: Can't.
0: You can't worry about it.
1: Can't worry about it.
0: Because you can't do nothing about it.
1: Can't do nothing about it. Okay.
0: All
1: okay.
0: Right. Can't do nothing about it. So, but you can be the change that you want to see.
1: In this world. Yes.
0: If you want to see a change.
1: Absolutely.
0: I'm your girl, Philly Love. This is my wonderful co-host, Biffy. And I don't know if Biffy's coming back next week, but Caleb will be on one more week. One more week, y'all. And Houston will be done with his ball season. And then Caleb going to come in, and he going to do some shows by himself. And I'm going to take off and do something. I'm going to go play ball or go watch somebody play ball or something. No, I ain't. I'm not going to go watch some ball. But anyway, I'm your girl, Philly Love, and you've been tuned in to Heart to Heart Connections. And when we're connected heart to heart, it makes for great community conversation. Y'all be peaceful, be encouraged, and we'll see you next week. Peace.
1: Bye.

0: Do you have friends with names like Fast Talking Fanny or Fast Food Annie? 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
3: Well, welcome to Women's Issues, Women's Voices. I'm your host, Bonnie Woods. And tonight I have a guest by the name of Brianna Lennon. And if you do not know that this is the Boone County clerk, I hope it's because you don't live in Boone County. So, please know your elected officials. But especially your county. Know your local officials. They have a greater bearing on your life than, say, you know, the president even, right? So Brianna, introduce yourself. And in that introduction, can you let folks know how long you've been the county clerk?
4: Yeah, absolutely. Thanks for having me on the show. My name is Brianna Lennon. I'm the county clerk for Boone County. I was first elected in November of 2018. So I've been in this role since January of 2019, which seems like it was forever ago. And before that, I worked in the Secretary of State's office for about 3 years, and I did elections law. Mostly I was their kind of counsel just for the election side of things, and also the deputy director of elections. So I've been doing elections related work for a long time, and realized when I was in the Secretary of State's office that the lion's share of the work that's done on actually making sure people get their ballots and that voters' rights are upheld is done at the local level, because the Secretary of State's office is not the one that is in charge of actually administering elections. They're the chief election officer, but they don't have their hands in the day-to-day, and they don't have any oversight over local election officials like the county clerk. So I enjoyed working there. It was really great from a policy perspective to see how everything worked, but I knew that if I was going to be able to make any sort of impact or do any kind of cool work and the nerdy stuff that I like, it would be at the local level. So that was why I ran and why I continue to still enjoy doing the job.
3: So, yeah. And then I wanted to have this conversation because I know there's a lot of angst around the midterms that are coming up, and I share in that angst. I am like, I'm a traveler and I have not scheduled anything. Everybody's like, what do you have coming up? I'm like, I have nothing coming up after October because I'm waiting to see how these midterms go. Because who knows, might have to ride in the streets. I might have to.
4: And that's part of what's happening right now is, you know, if you've been following along and you know that we've had all these redistricting litigation and open questions and things like that, I am still having to remind people that this is just to set the ballot. I expect there's going to be oodles of more litigation after the election leading into January, when the new congressional delegation gets